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0: With SRN News, I'm Keith Peters in Washington. The White House is providing new insight into President Trump's unusual change of planes on his trip home from Turkey. Willie Nelson reports.
1: The White House says President Trump's decision to fly aboard the older Air Force One during part of his return from Turkey was part of a security strategy. Officials describe the move as a form of distraction and misdirection designed to protect the president from potential threats. The president has repeatedly said he remains a top target of Iran amid renewed tensions in the Middle East. Willie Nelson, The White House.
0: There were more attacks between the U.S. and Iran today. Iran responded to the U.S. strikes by targeting American allied Mideast nations.
2: Missile alert sirens went off in Bahrain, Kuwait, and Qatar this morning as Iran retaliated. There's no word on if there's any damage in those Gulf countries, but it just shows how everything is escalating, and this interim deal to try to end the war now looks increasingly at risk as this crossfire continues.
0: Correspondent John Gambrell reporting. There's a parasitic infection spreading in the Midwest with over 1,000 cases already confirmed.
3: Cyclospora is a parasite that causes severe diarrhea. It spreads through contaminated food and water, often linked to fresh produce. The largest cyclospora outbreak is in Michigan. Investigations are underway in 28 other states, including Ohio. No deaths have been reported. The CDC says cyclospora is usually not life-threatening and can be treated with antibiotics. Experts say finding the source of the outbreak can be difficult, and it's best to cook vegetables. Cyclospora can really stick to some foods, so washing may not eliminate the risk of infection. I'm Ed Donahue.
0: On Wall Street, the Dow by 139 points, the NASDAQ rose 336, the S&P advanced 60. This is SRN News. A warning from a Christian researcher, correspondent Michael Harrington reports.
4: Tens of millions of Americans say they are believers, but Dr. George Barna says those numbers are soft. The head of the Cultural Research Center has been doing a lot of polling and concludes that, quote, increasingly American Christianity is based on feelings rather than biblical truth or knowledge. Stunningly few adults in national survey after national survey qualify as biblically defined disciples. Most people's only real goal is to experience life on their terms. Michael Harrington reporting.
0: Christian missionaries with the evangelical organization Crew are gathering once a week in VR Chat, a popular social platform where millions of people from around the world interact through avatars. As more people build friendships and spend significant portions of their lives in virtual spaces, Crew's missionaries are adapting familiar evangelistic practices to reach them. This is SRN News. News outlets are asking a judge to sanction OpenAI in a copyright fight. We hear more on this developing story from correspondent Lisa Dwyer reporting.
5: The New York Times, the Daily News, and other media outlets are asking a federal judge to impose sanctions on OpenAI, escalating a legal fight over copyright. The newspapers allege the ChatGPT maker is hiding evidence important to what could be a landmark copyright infringement trial over how OpenAI and its business partner Microsoft built their AI technologies using millions of news articles. At issue is whether AI chatbots are unfairly competing as an information source, siphoning off web traffic without doing the journalistic work it took to gather the news. I'm Lisa Dwyer.
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8: I used to be a liar and a thief who was seldom sober, but that's not true any longer, and I'd like to tell you how it happened. I was already an accomplished liar at the age of 10 when my father suddenly went blind.
9: This was during the Depression, and my folks lost their home. I became moody and started drinking in high school. By the time I married Anita, I was leading a double life, concealing the dark side of my nature. However, as my drinking got worse, I had to lie more often to cover my failures and the unpaid bills. One Christmas, I stayed away for 3 days, and when I did go home, I threw all my presents into the furnace. In desperation, I decided to change my life by joining the Navy. I wrote letters to my wife telling her I'd given up drinking, but that was a lie. In 1945, I served aboard a destroyer escort when kamikaze suicide pilots attacked us during a chapel service on deck. I prayed that God would help me stay on the gun and not run from the fight. God answered that prayer and kept me safe as well. After the war, I was just as bad as ever, embezzling money from the job, then borrowing from my old mother to repay the theft. I finally turned to AA because I had to quit drinking or end up in jail. Then I began reading the Bible month after month. All that stood in the way of my salvation was doubt about the virgin birth, but I prayed and God helped my unbelief. What a difference Christ has made in my life, and He'll do the same for you. I'm Carl Aldrich. If the Son therefore shall make you free, you shall be free indeed.
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Do you love your husband or wife? What about your kids? Do you love your kids? How about your parents? Yeah, you sure do. In fact, you probably think about the loves of your life all the time. You probably pause several times a day and think about the smile on that face, those first steps, all those shared hopes and dreams and possibilities. And you'd probably do anything for one of the people you love the most. So what about Jesus? Do you love Jesus? Do you think about Him? Do you pause and think about His infinite love, His sacrifice, His grace? Would you be willing to do anything for the Son of God? Change careers, sell everything, and follow Him? Would you? Jesus calls His followers not to let anything be more important than Him. Ready to say yes to what Jesus asks of you? 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

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And that's our prayer today.

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1: The fourth thing that I would like you to bear in mind is very important too. When God's people share, all have enough. God has made the body dependent upon one another.
2: It's true in the gifts of the Spirit. To one he gives a word of wisdom, to another a word of knowledge, to one he gives a tongue, to another an interpretation. God has fitted the whole body so that it's got to be mutually dependent. This is true in finance. Paul says now to these people in Corinth, now is your turn to give for the poor saints in Jerusalem. They need, and you have more than enough. So now it's your turn. He said another day may come when it will be their turn to give to you. He says, I mean not that ye be burdened and other men eased, but that there may be equality, that people may share out equally. And this is what he goes on to say, that there may be equality. As it is written, he that had gathered much had nothing over, and he that had gathered little had no lack. Now Paul is quoting from the 16th chapter of the book of Exodus about the children of Israel going out to gather the manna. You will recall that God made provision for their food through the manna that descended every morning early like the dew and lay round about the camp, and every Israelite had to go out each day and gather his manna. And God said that every man was to have as much as he could eat, and that the measure was to be an omer, which is simply a Hebrew measure. And so when they went out and gathered, they brought in what they had. Some had a lot, some had a little. But when they shared it out, they found that each one had exactly the right amount, an omer. And Paul says, this is how it is with finance. Some have a lot, some have a little. But if the people that have too much will share with the others, we'll find that everyone has enough. There will be equality. But if we have too much and we don't share, somewhere or other, our brothers or our sisters are going to feel the burden, see? All right. The next vital fact about giving, it completes and establishes our righteousness, which we have by faith in Jesus Christ. 2 Corinthians 9, verse 9, Paul quotes Psalm 112, verse 9, and he says this, about the righteous. The whole of Psalm 112 is about the righteous. And it says about the righteous, he hath dispersed abroad, he hath given to the poor, his righteousness remaineth forever. What makes his righteousness permanent? Finally established his giving. And this is absolutely true. It is our giving that finally sets the seal on our commitment to Jesus Christ. A man came to me once. He said something about that he didn't feel he was sufficiently zealous for the kingdom of God. And how could he be more zealous? And I said, brother, I'll tell you one simple way, invest more. Because Jesus said, where your treasure is, there will your heart be also. Put your treasure in, your heart will follow. That's true, isn't it? Jesus didn't make it so spiritual. He didn't say where your heart is, your treasure will follow. He said where your treasure is, your heart will be. Friend, if you want to be more zealous for these meetings, do you know what? Just invest a little more. If you want to be more zealous for missions, invest a little more. You'll be amazed how much you care when you've invested. Suppose a great big building burns down somewhere in the middle of Auckland. We'll all feel a sense of regret, but I'll tell you who'll be very much more regretful than the rest, the people that invested in the building, isn't that right? Because their treasure's there, see? So their heart's there too. And when your treasure is in the kingdom of God, your heart will be there. And when your treasure isn't, your heart is where your treasure is. You cannot get around. These are all eternal, unchangeable spiritual laws. Where your treasure is, there will your heart be also. Invest in the kingdom of God and you're committed to the kingdom of God. Disperse and give and your righteousness will remain forever. It stabilizes your righteousness. I've seen this with many new converts. They'll never be really established Christians till they learn to give systematically to God. This is one reason that so many young people and young converts are up and down, because they're not committed. And one good way of being committed is giving systematically and liberally to the kingdom of God. It works. I tell you, I've had over 20 years experience in the ministry, and I'm talking about things I know. It works. People that are financially committed are well on the way to becoming established and stable. Then again, giving is an insurance against evil times.

0: I wonder, do you have Social Security here in New Zealand? All right. Now, in Britain, they have it, and I don't know whether you have it here. Do you have a card that you have to have stamped weekly? Well, you have it another way. But in Britain, when I was there, they had this card, and you had to get a stamp every week. And at the end, you'd got 52 stamps on, one for each week. You had no problems about Social Security. If you got sick, somebody would care for you. If you got out of work, somebody would care for you. It was all arranged. It all depended on the stamp. And I'll tell you, God has got a stamp system, too. And you should keep your card stamped up to date. You give regularly, and God accepts full responsibility for all your needs. Any need, you come and say, God, my tithes are paid up to date. Here's what I've given to missions. My card is stamped. God is much more faithful than the British government, believe me. You can trust him. I'm not saying the British government is unfaithful, don't misunderstand me. But they have their limits. God is unlimited. All right, Psalm 37, verse 21, the scripture says, the righteous showeth mercy and giveth. Psalm 37, verse 25, just a little further on, David says, I have been young and now I'm old, yet have I never seen the righteous forsaken, nor his seed begging bread. But notice what comes first. The righteous showeth mercy and giveth. Then David says, I have never seen the righteous forsaken, nor his seed begging bread. He's got the stamp up to date on his card. Ecclesiastes 11, verses 1 and 2. Cast thy bread upon the water, for thou shalt find it after many days. Give a portion to seven, and also to eight, for thou knowest not what evil shall be upon the earth. See that last sentence? For thou knowest not what evil shall be upon the earth. Get your card stamped up to date. Unemployment may be coming. Who knows? Give a portion to seven. That's the standard. And then just go one over, eight, just for a little extra insurance. See? For thou knowest not what evil shall be upon the earth. I read a book once by Oswald Smith, the well-known pastor of the People's Church in Toronto, Canada. And he said that he was pastoring that church all through the Depression years, which swept right across Canada and the United States. And he said every day in his office, all through that long period, he had men who came in off the street for financial help because they were right broke. And he said he always checked with those men if they'd been up to date in their commitments to God. And he said never in all those years did he ever have a man coming needing help who'd paid his tithe. Never once. You see, I tell you again, I'd be scared not to tithe. I mean that. You couldn't get me to stop. Philippians 4, verses 18 and 19. Paul writing to the church at Philippi thanks them for the gift that they sent through Epaphroditus. And he says, I have received of Epaphroditus the things which were sent from you. And he says, I know you've made a sacrifice. Now let's notice the next verse, 19. But my God shall supply all your need according to his riches in glory by Christ Jesus. A lot of scriptures, Christians quote Philippians 4:19, but they leave out the but. They say, my God shall supply all your need. But Paul put a but in front. He said, now you've acted in faith. You've given beyond what you felt you could afford. Now the but will come in. But my God will see to it you never lack. Do you know that promise is not for those that don't give at all? Absolutely not. It doesn't apply. It's only for those that give out in faith. Then, Paul says, God will never let you down. Friend, I want to ask you this tonight. Do you really believe in God? Do you really believe in God? If you really do, you cannot fail to be willing to act in faith with your finance. See, if you don't, it's sheer unbelief. That's all it is. Just plain unbelief. And it's combined with fear. Two deadly, destroying things. Fear and unbelief. Two damning sins. And you said, Brother Prince, don't talk to me like that. But let me tell you, friend, in Revelation 21, verse 8, the first two categories of people that go into the lake that burn it with fire are the fearful and the unbelieving. And after them come the witches and the sorcerers and the murderers and the adulterers. But the first two categories of people headed for eternal damnation in the lake of fire, the fearful and the unbelieving. And what friend would keep you from giving to God but fear or unbelief? Isn't that true? Somebody said to me, you make things so plain. I certainly aim to make them plain. My aim tonight is that no one will go out of this place not knowing what I've been trying to say. And I do it for your good. I will be able to say when I've left Auckland, I have kept back nothing that was profitable unto you. I have not shunned to declare unto you all the counsel of God. Or when Paul used the word I have not shunned, it indicated there would always be many pressures against a preacher not to tell the whole truth about some subject. Oh, I know a lot of board members and Christians would get mad when the pastor begins to preach about giving. But I'll tell you, the people who never get mad when the preacher preaches about giving, the people that give. And they don't mind. They sit back and enjoy it. Praise the Lord, they say. Amen. Now we come to the final factor that I want you to bear in mind, and this is terrific. Oh, glory to God. I'm glad that God sent me out to preach good news. Amen. Some people's version of the gospel is not what I call good news at all, but thank God the Lord showed me His gospel was good news. Now, the last statement I want to make, and this should make you jump for joy, is this. God's grace provides abundance. Overflow. Now, I'm going to give you this scripture, and I'm going to set you about 3.5 times. 2 Corinthians 9:8. God is able to make all grace abound toward you, that ye always, having all sufficiency in all things, may abound to every good work. The King James, but I'm going to give you the Prince version, because in the Greek, the Apostle Paul uses the Greek word for all in one form or another 5 times in one verse. That's fantastic, isn't it? Let's listen again. God is able to make all grace abound toward you, that ye always, having all sufficiency in all things, may abound to all good work. 5 alls, and wait a minute, 2 abound. God is able to make all grace abound toward you, that he always, having all sufficiency in all things, may abound to all good works. Now, friend, where is there any room for lack, inadequacy, or insufficiency in that verse? I simply cannot see it. 5 alls and 2 abounds in one verse. I don't see how any man could possibly use language more clearly to express complete abundance. And this is God's grace. And how does grace come? By Jesus Christ. Oh, praise God, it's not for the law. They lived on a measure. It's for grace. We all know as Christians, grace is the dispensation we're in now, isn't it? The grace dispensation. And God says, oh, let's have it again. I'll tell you what. You say it after me. Would you like to do that? Amen. All right. Now, we'll say it very shortly, very simply. I better read it, I think, in case I just get a word or two wrong. It's 2 Corinthians 9:8. I'll say it's sort of short syllables, sentences, and you follow me. Are you ready now? I'll say it, you say it after me. And God is able to make all grace abound toward you, that ye, always having all sufficiency in all things, may abound to all good works. Now listen, I want you to say it differently this time. That's general. But your confession of faith is personal. You remember I've been telling you about confession? Believe in the heart, confess with the mouth. All right. Now, this is the way I want you to say it this time. I'll say it once right through, and then we'll say it by saying it. I'm going to make my confession tonight before you all. God is able to make all grace abound toward me, that I, always having all sufficiency in all things, may abound to every good work. Now, that's my statement of faith. I take the general promise of the word, and I particularize it by the confession of my lips. Would you like to do that? Do you believe that? I tell you what, you'll believe it twice more when you've said it. Because the more you confess a thing, the more you believe it. And then, praise God, the more you believe it, the more you confess it. So you get to a place where you just can't stop, see, if you go on long enough. Amen. All right. We are going to say it this way. Now, I'll say it, you say it after me. Now, this is a real expression of your faith. It's not just a silly game we're playing in church. It's a real expression of your faith tonight. I want you to say it as in the presence of God. All right? And God is able to make all grace abound toward me, that I, always having all sufficiency in all things, may abound to all good works. Now, you know what I'd do if I were you? I'd say, praise the Lord. Amen. If that isn't good news, oh, praise God. But now listen, it's grace. Isn't that right? And how do we appropriate grace? By faith. Thank you, brother. That's right. This is all salvation. This is just financial salvation. That's all it is. I can prove that to you. If you read Psalm 78, you'll find it's a record of all God's provision for Israel. How he brought them out of Egypt, how he brought them through the Red Sea, how he led them by cloud, how he fed them with manna, how he gave them water to drink out of the rock, how he ensured that they never lacked, their shoes never wore out, their clothes never got old. Every single need was met. And it says in Psalm 78, and I think it's verse 21, they trusted not in God and believed not in his salvation. The word salvation is the biblical word, Old Testament and New Testament alike, for every provision of God's grace for his people. The one all-inclusive word that sums it all up is salvation. And what we're reading tonight is just the financial part of God's salvation. And so every principle that applies to salvation in general applies here. Now, the whole principle is laid out in Ephesians 2:8. By grace ye are saved through faith. The channel that brings God's grace into you is faith, isn't it? And without faith, you have no channel. God is pouring out his blessing, but nothing comes your way because you don't have the channel up, see? So in order to receive grace, you have to put up the channel of faith. And then God's blessing comes cascading down your channel into your life. Spiritual, physical, financial, it's all salvation. Just let me mention this. I counted 12 places in the Greek New Testament where the Greek word for save, sozo, is used specifically of physical healing. See, healing is just the physical aspect of salvation. And it all centers in one person, Jesus Christ, who is the Savior, the Healer, the Deliverer, the Baptizer in the Holy Ghost, and let me tell you something else, the Great Provider. Jehovah Jireh, the Lord will provide. One of his great, unchanging, eternal covenant names. One of the seven covenant names of Jehovah. And every one of those covenant names reveals an eternal, unchanging aspect of his nature as the Lord that changes not. He is the provider. Just as much as he's the Savior, or the Healer, or the Deliverer, or the Baptizer in the Holy Spirit, he is the provider. And it's all included in this glorious salvation. You remember what I told you? The Lord showed me in that car when I was sick. Consider the work of Calvary. A perfect work. Perfect in every respect. Perfect in every aspect. It's perfect in the financial aspect. Just as perfect as it is in every other aspect. It's part of grace. It's received through faith. Grace comes by Jesus Christ. Jesus Christ on the cross became poor, that we, through his poverty, might become rich. See, it's all through the cross. It's all by grace. It's all through faith. Now, let's observe this great principle. We've got to act in faith. Faith without works is dead. Somebody has very finely expressed it. Faith without corresponding actions is dead. And dead faith doesn't produce living results. Lots of people say they believe, but that's all that happens. They just say, they sit, pass it, enact it, do nothing. It's dead faith and they're dead Christians. Faith without works is dead. The Greek word is so vivid. It means a female corpse. It's almost revolting. And that's how faith is without works. So, if this is by faith, we've got to discover the appropriate works that will make it work. See? And Paul has summed it up as clearly as any person can do in this same 9th chapter of 2 Corinthians. He says this, every man as he purposeth in his heart, so let him give. But, he adds, this I say, he which soweth sparingly shall reap also sparingly. And he which soweth abundantly shall reap also abundantly. Now here is a great secret that the devil has kept from the hearts and minds of multitudes of God's people, that in finance, just as much as in every other realm of the Christian life, there is a process of sowing and reaping. When we give intelligently in faith to God, we are sowing, and we shall reap. If we sow sparingly, we shall reap sparingly. If we sow abundantly, we shall reap abundantly. Now this applies in the realm of finance just as definitely and as surely as in any other realm. Galatians 6:7, be not deceived, God is not mocked, whatsoever a man soweth, that shall he also reap. Now we have no problem in believing that this applies to other actions. For instance, if a man sows unkindness and criticism, we wouldn't be slow to tell him, you'll reap unkindness and criticism. Or we tell a person, on the other hand, if you sow love and good deeds, you'll reap love and good deeds. We all understand that it doesn't mean merely the literal sowing of physical grain. We all know that. There's no question about that. But some of us have been so blind so long that we haven't seen that it applies equally in the financial realm. Whatsoever a man soweth, that shall he also reap. And this I actually mean. I hope you'll believe me. I mean it. If you sow 5-cent pieces, you reap 5-cent pieces. If you sow 10-cent pieces, you reap 10-cent pieces. If you sow dollars, you reap dollars. If you sow $5 bills, you reap $5 bills. That's exactly it. Precisely as true and as literally and as really as in the agricultural realm, so in the financial realm, we sow and we reap. And this is God's provision to make His grace abound toward us financially. We learn to sow in faith, and we reap in faith. Multitudes of God's people have found this true. I was listening to a dear Baptist preacher the other day, not a Pentecostal preacher, a Baptist preacher. And he was describing how in his ministry he had overworked, he had become sick, he'd had a breakdown, he had a wife and a family to support, and he got to the stage when he had just under $7. And that was all he had, and a mounting pile of bills. And one day he went out in the woods alone to have this out with God and settle it. And as he wrestled in prayer with God and got through, God spoke to him very, very clearly, and he said, give your way out of this problem. Give your way out. In other words, operate in faith. So he went back and counted what he had. It was just under $7. That's all he had. And he thought of a real good place to give it. He knew of a missionary in South America who was doing a fine job. So he went to the post office and arranged to send a money order. Well, he couldn't send a money order for the whole amount because he had to pay for the money order and the stamp and so on. So he worked out with the man in the post office so that what he sent was all he had when the stamp and the postal order and so on were paid. And then he had nothing. And that was in the morning. He said, by that night, I had $500 in my pocket. And he said, that's just the beginning. Now, this is faith, you see. It must be faith. Whatsoever is not of faith is sin. Did you know that? And I mean this. When you give not in faith, you're just playing with God. It's sinful. I tell you, friends, some of you have been sinning tonight. I hope you'll forgive me. But when you give lightly, casually, indifferently, just reaching in your pocket and seeing what comes out, you're really playing with Almighty God. Isn't that true? It's true. I don't say it to bring condemnation upon you. I just hope you can see the nature of your act. For me, the offering is one of the most reverent parts of the service. I never give casually. Well, I don't feel like giving, I'll give nothing. But I don't believe you'd ever see me put 5 cents in an offering to God. I would hesitate to put 50 cents. I mean that. Goodness me, God deals with me the way I deal with Him. Do I want Him to deal with me on a 5-cent basis? No, I don't. You can be sure I don't. Do you? Or don't deal with Him on a 5-cent basis? This principle of faith is all through the Bible. Hebrews 11:6. He that cometh to God must believe that He is, and that He's a rewarder of them that diligently seek Him. This applies to finance. If you diligently seek God with your finance, He'll reward you. You've got to believe that before you come to God. Otherwise, you cannot come to Him. Without faith, it is impossible to please Him. Jesus said, Luke 6:38, give, and it shall be given unto you. Good measure, shaken down, pressed together, and running over, shall men give into your bosom. Notice it's men. God won't normally rain it out of heaven, but he'll make men do it. Occasionally, I've known people. Do you know one time, just to give you, this is a true story. I can vouch for it. My wife is here as a witness. When we did not have too much money in London, one day I opened my wallet, and I found in it 3 absolutely new pound notes. And in those days, a pound was worth something. And I pulled them out. You know when you get money from the bank, it's so clean, it's so crisp, and they stick together, and the serial numbers were in order, one after another. And I thought, well, where did that come from? And I imagined that our daughter, who just started nursing, possibly had brought home Daddy a little gift out of her first salary and flipped this into my wallet. I thought it was unlikely, but I knew there was no other problem. Not unlikely because she would be afraid to give, believe me. She's a good giver. But I couldn't think of any other way. So I went to her and I said, Kirsten, I want to know, I want you to know I really appreciate that little gift of yours. She looked at me and I saw she hadn't any idea what I was talking about. And you know, I tried every possibility. And there's only one conclusion I can come to. Almighty God put 3 pound notes in my wallet. Now you may think that's stretching it, but that's my firm conviction. If God could put a piece of coin in a fish's mouth, he could put 3 pound notes in my wallet. I didn't expect it. I was astonished. It took me a long while to get over it. But he did it. Friends, you know, some people say money is unclean. But I'll tell you, those 3 pound notes, they were beautifully clean. You see, when money comes out of the mint, it's the cleanest thing you handle. The only thing that makes money dirty is the way it's handled. Money is neither clean nor dirty of itself. It's either good or evil according to the use to which it's put. Let nobody talk to you about filthy lucre. That's rather a strange, old-fashioned translation. And it does not mean that God despises all money. That would be ridiculous. Money is neither clean nor dirty except according to the way it's used. Now, I'm going briefly to recapitulate the things that I've been telling you. I want you to listen carefully. We're talking about God's grace making full provision for us and the corresponding grace in us which causes us to give hilariously to God. And I pointed out to you that in the New Testament, nobody dictates to you what you shall give. It's a personal decision which you must make for yourself. Every man as he purposes in his own heart, so let him give. Not grudgingly or of necessity. And then I pointed out to you these relevant factors to consider as you purpose to give. Number one, it begins with giving ourselves. Number two, giving draws down God's love upon us. God loves a hilarious giver. Number three, giving is the proof of the sincerity of our love for God and his people. Number four, when God's people share, all have enough. Number five, giving completes and establishes the righteousness that we have by faith in Jesus Christ. Number six, giving is an insurance against evil times. And number seven, grace provides abundance, but it must be received by faith. And in the realm of money, the law of sowing and reaping applies as much as in any other realm. He that soweth sparingly shall reap sparingly. He that soweth abundantly shall reap abundantly. It is a fact that cannot be changed.
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2: I was born in Guanajuato, Mexico. My father was a strict man who wanted me to get a good education. I didn't like school, and I ran away when I was 15. I ended up in San Antonio, Texas, and found work as a dishwasher in a Chinese restaurant. A couple of months later, I met Señor Mendoza, who helped me get a bicycle and part-time messenger jobs. Later, I met Jesse Ruiz, who first told me about Jesus and made me think about my soul and where it was headed. About a year later, I met Carmen. We later married and moved to Detroit, Michigan. We hadn't been there long when two of my brothers came up from Mexico. We opened a new business together that combined a hotel, restaurant, barbershop, pool hall, and jewelry store. We weren't the best entrepreneurs, so eventually we lost the business. Then I got a job with the railway where I learned to drink and smoke. One day, two men came to visit and they shared the gospel with us. I resisted and tried to drown out their words. But eventually, we attended gospel meetings with them. One night, the convictions were so strong, I repented of my sins and Jesus changed my life. I began to take an active role in Sunday school, Bible classes, and mission work. I'm August Contreras. If the Son therefore shall make you free, ye shall be free indeed.
1: If you would like to be free from the weight of sin by receiving Jesus Christ as Lord and Savior, or maybe you have questions about it, call 1-888-NEED-HIM right now. 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

0: gain the world, lose your soul. That was Glenn Packiam's experience when he began his career in ministry.
1: I had confused the blessing of God with America's vision of success. Big church, travel. But while all the external signs of ministry were going well, my own relationship with the Lord was growing colder.
0: Then Glenn's pastor was caught in a sex scandal. And about a year after that, a mass shooting happened at the church. Glenn's idea of successful ministry was shattered, but not his faith in Jesus.
1: I've learned through this that there is no situation of brokenness where the grace of God can't come rushing in and bring something beautiful out of it.
0: As Billy Graham said,
2: many times suffering and affliction drive us to our knees when nothing else will. The psalmist said it was only after affliction that he learned to know God.

0: From the files of Unshackled, Pacific Garden Mission presents Free Indeed.
1: Mine was a hard-working Italian family that owned a pizza place and bar right on the oceanfront of Hermosa Beach, California. Because I was a boy in a man's world, I began lifting weights and boxing at age 9 to build up muscles. Dad taught me to work hard, be honest, and save my money. We followed the horses more than we followed God. Because I went to an all-boys parochial school throughout elementary and high school, I never dated until college. When my first love wounded me, I latched onto a false philosophy and started smoking pot. I graduated from college and married a shy, beautiful nurse. When our daughter was born, I tossed the drugs, worked hard to climb the corporate ladder. In a few years, I became an international banker with a palatial home, a black limousine, and an unhappy wife. She left me, and a few days later, my employer filed for bankruptcy. I lost everything, ended up on the streets, wandering aimlessly, walking everywhere trying to find an answer to my broken dreams. At a laundromat one day, I met a surfer who loved Jesus. Listening to him, I felt a peace I hadn't had in years. Another friend gave me a Bible that I began reading. The words of Jesus opened my eyes to God's truth and love, and I started going to a little chapel, where one night I prayed to receive Christ and passed from death to life. God gave me a vision to help the homeless. He also gave me a desire to write, and I use my talents now to share God's love with others. I'm Dominic Mance. If the Son, therefore, shall make you free, you shall be free indeed.
0: If you would like to be free from the weight of sin by receiving Jesus Christ as Lord and Savior, or maybe you have questions about it, call 1-888-NEED-HIM right now. Free Indeed is a production of Pacific Garden Mission, 1458 South Canal Street, Chicago, Illinois, 60607. 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

0: The scripture says it is appointed unto man once to die, and after that the judgment. And so the Bible teaches that we are all headed toward death.
1: I know. At first that seems like a lot to take in. Death can be a scary thing. But Billy Graham knew you don't have to be afraid of death.
0: If God is there, if Christ is there, you can walk through that door without fear, and you can know for sure that you're going to heaven. And people ask me, am I afraid to die? No, I'm looking forward to it because I know that I'm going into the presence of Christ. And if you are prepared to die, you're prepared to live.
1: Would you like to have that kind of peace of mind? 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
1: Hello there, everyone, and hello to you, too, Aunt Carol.
2: Well, hello right back to you, Uncle Dan. I'm raring to go with a story for all you boys and girls who are ready to listen.
1: Great. So let's get started. I understand you have a story for us about a woman who desperately wanted an education.
2: Desperate is right. She was the child of former slaves, and she worked hard on the family farm in South Carolina almost from the time she could walk. By age 9, she could pick 250 pounds of cotton a day. Getting an education didn't seem very likely.
1: You're talking about Mary McLeod Bethune, aren't you? Her story's marvelous indeed.
2: Yes, it is, but don't give it away yet. Let me begin telling the story I call Mary Jane's Dream. Mary Jane McLeod was born 10 years after the end of the Civil War. She was the 15th of 17 children born to Samuel and Patsy McIntosh McLeod. The McLeods lived a hard life of constant, back-breaking farm labor. But Samuel and Patsy taught their children to trust in God. One of Mary Jane's earliest memories was of waking up in the night to find her mother on her knees.
3: "And Lord, I ask you to give food to my little children. And please, take care of the poor, Lord."
4: "Mama, ain't we poor?"
3: "Mary Jane, what you doing awake?" "No, we ain't poor. We got our little cabin and we got a little food. And the money we earn from our crops is all ours. We don't have to give most of it to a big plantation owner like sharecroppers do."
4: "Oh, I thought we was poor. Is we rich?"
3: "Nah, we's a long ways from rich. But the good Lord takes care of us. Now, you get to sleep, honey. We all got to get up early in the morning and get to the field. That cotton ain't gonna pick itself."
4: "All right, Mama."
2: The whole family gathered every morning and evening to pray and praise God, including Grandma Sophia, who sat in the chimney corner and talked to God like he was a personal friend sitting beside her.
5: "Dear God, I'm so happy to be living in this loving family. And here, I can get me hot biscuits with butter and cream in my coffee, and I'm sitting here at my own fireside. Ain't in no slave cabin no more."
2: In addition to working in the rice and cotton fields on the farm, Patsy McLeod also sometimes worked as a cook for Ben Wilson, the owner of the neighboring plantation. One day, when Mary Jane was about 9 years old, she went with her mother to the Wilson's house.
3: "Now, Mary Jane, why don't you go over yonder to the playhouse with the Wilson girls while I go to the kitchen?"
4: "All right, Mama."
6: "Come on in, Mary Jane. Mama said you and your mama will be coming today. We just finished our homework for school. Let me move these slates and slate pencils out of the way so we can play dolls." "What's this?" "Oh, put that book down. You can't read it. Daddy says Negroes can't read. Here, if you want a book, I'll show you this picture book instead. Now this here is a picture of the Grand Canyon."
4: "And then she said, put that book down. Negroes can't read. Oh, Mama. I wish the ground would open up and swallow me. I did, Mama. I want to learn to read. I want to learn everything."
3: "You have to go to school for that."
4: "Can I, Mama? I see the white boys and girls walking to school lots of times. But I never see color children going to school."
3: "That's because there ain't no colored school in all of Sumter County."
4: "Then how can I go to school? 'Cause, Mama, I ain't never going back to the Wilsons till I know my letters."
3: "You just keep on praying, child. Praying and working hard. Ain't nothing comes without God and without sweat. How'd you think we got our little farm?"
4: "What do you mean, Mama?"
3: "We prayed and we worked hard. After I was freed, I went back to work for Mr. Wilson as a cook, even though I didn't like it much."
4: "How come?"
3: "'Cause every time I stepped into that kitchen, it was just like stepping back into slavery. That's how come. But I paid that no never mind. I said to myself, this is how you are going to save the money to buy a farm.
4: And you did.
3: Yes, I did. I was able to buy 5 acres from him. And your pa and older brothers, they cut the logs and built the cabin.
4: Prayer and hard work. I can do that.
3: I know you can. And one of these days, I'm sure you'll go to school. You are different, Mary Jane.
4: And that's good?
3: That's very good. You are one of them children that is going to do something.
2: Mary Jane worked hard and prayed hard, but it seemed like her life was never going to change. Then one day, as she and a sister were chopping cotton, Mary Jane looked up and saw someone walking down the road from the town of Maysville.
7: Margie, who is that woman? Can you tell?
8: Nah, not from here. But she's talking real serious to Pa and Mama.
7: I wish I could hear them.
9: Mary Jane? Mary Jane, come here!
7: Yes, Mama, I'm coming. Here I is, Mama. What do you want?
3: Mary Jane, this here is Miss Emma Wilson.
7: Ms. Wilson? I ain't never heard no colored person called Ms. before. I mean...
3: That's all right. But wouldn't you like to hear all Negro women call Miss and all Negro men call Mister? Wouldn't you like to be called Ms. McLeod?
7: Oh, yes, Miss Wilson. I would, sure enough.
3: Well, a good way to start would be to learn to read and write and cipher.
10: Mary Jane, Miss Wilson come to tell us that the Presbyterian Mission Board is opening a school in Maysville. A school for Negro children.
3: And I'll be the teacher.
7: A school?
11: Miss Wilson asked if our children could go. Of course, we said that's not possible. We need lots of hands working the farm.
7: Oh, of course, Papa.
3: Not Samuel. Don't you go teasing the child.
10: Mary Jane, we said we could send only one youngin, and the one who most wants to learn is you. So, you going to school, Mary Jane.
2: It was her dream come true. Not that it was easy. Every day, the 11-year-old girl walked 5 miles to school and 5 miles back home.
3: My child, you look almost done in. You sure you want to keep going to school?
7: Yes, I do. Oh, Mama, I be learning. I mean, I am learning so much. It's like a whole new world.
12: What is you gonna do with all that book learning, Mary Jane?
7: I'm gonna teach others, Beauregard. I want everybody to have a chance to learn.
12: Imagine, my sister a school teacher. If you're so all-fired ready to teach, why don't you teach me?
7: If you really want to learn, I'll be glad to teach you.
12: Truly?
7: Truly. In fact, we can start tonight, right after supper.
12: All right. Thanks, Mary Jane.
7: How about you, Cecilia? And you, Carrie?
13: Oh, Mary Jane, I'm already 16, and I'm hoping to get married soon. What good is it gonna do me to learn reading and writing and stuff? And Cecilia's wanting to get married as soon as she can, too. All we're gonna do is keep house and raise youngins. We don't need no book learning, do we, Cecilia?
14: Well, I don't know, Carrie. Mama's already told me she won't let me get married till I'm at least 16. That's a couple years yet. And Mary Jane always has good ideas, even if she is younger than us. I guess it wouldn't hurt to learn a little bit.
13: Well, I suppose I might as well learn, too. It might be fun with all us learning together.
7: All right. Everything I learn in a day, I teach y'all at night. And I'll teach anyone else who wants to learn, too. Oh, and Mama, I learned today that your Jackson is sick. Will you make her some soup? I can drop it off on my way to school in the morning.
3: If you can teach after walking 10 miles a day and studying all day, I guess I can make some soup. Imagine that, thinking about someone sick when you've already got so much to do. Mary Jane, you are just different.
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1: And while you're there, why not check out the adventures as well? 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
1: Or write to us at P.O. Box 8, Niles, Michigan, 49120. We'll give you our contact information again at the end of the program. So be ready with pen and paper. But now...
15: Yes, I know, Uncle Dan. It's time to get back to our story.
1: Right. Here then is the conclusion of Mary Jane's Dream.
3: Mary Jane, I like the poems and songs you're teaching us. How about teaching us one right now? I'm a mite sleepy, and I think a poem would help me stay awake.
7: All right, Mama. Here's one I learned today. It's by Mr. Henry Wadsworth Longfellow. It's called The Village Blacksmith. Under a spreading chestnut tree, the village smithy stands.
16: Under a spreading chestnut tree, the village smithy stands.
7: The smith, a mighty man is he, with large and sinewy hands.
15: Sometimes, to earn a little extra money, the family would work on a plantation, helping to pick cotton for cash. Mary Jane's schooling made a difference here as well.
17: Morning, Abner. You ready for a good day's work?
18: Yeah, morning, Hiram. You reckon I'm about as ready as I'll ever be. I should ought to be working my own place. All the time I give to Wilson, I got mighty little to show for it. But I need the cash money.
17: I knows what you mean, but things is a little different now.
18: Now so? How so?
17: Well, you see that tall colored gal over yonder?
18: The homely one?
17: That's her. The name's Mary Jane McLeod. But I bet she won't be looking so homely to you by the time all this cotton's picked.
18: What you mean?
17: Well, you'll see. Shh, here comes Mr. Wilson.
19: Whoa! All right, listen up, y'all. I want this field picked clean by sundown. Now, we want an accurate count of how many pounds each person picks, so who's gonna keep tally?
20: Mary Jane!
21: We want Mary Jane!
19: She always gets it right.
22: Let that McLeod girl do it.
19: Fine. Mary Jane?
21: Here I am, Mr. Wilson.
19: Good. Now take this here tally sheet and put down the pounds as each person weighs in, yeah?
21: Yes, sir, Mr. Wilson.
19: Right. Now you all get to work now.
22: Yeah.
18: That's it? You put a colored gal in charge? Oh, man. I'm going to lose money for sure now. I bet she can't cipher at all.
17: Well, I ain't seen you ciphering so good up to now, Abner. You just wait and see. She's been to school.
18: Oh, oof. You ask me, it's just a waste of time getting an education. You see this, Hiram? 300 pounds. I never thought I could pick so much. This is the most money I ever made. Hey, You sure this is right? You sure Wilson ain't gonna change it to something less?
17: Sure as sure, Abner. Mary Jane never makes a mistake, and Wilson never questions her figures. We all do better when she's in charge of the weighing.
18: Well, if that don't beat all, why, Hiram, I reckon that gal ciphering is just about the prettiest thing I ever did see.
17: I told you so.
18: Maybe. Maybe it's a good idea for coloreds to get an education after all.
15: Mary Jane McLeod loved to share what she learned with others. Soon many people, both black and white, began to rely on her to help them with reading and math. Her helpfulness and love of learning made an impression on everyone.
3: Hey, Nat, Belle, what brings you youngins here this beautiful Sunday afternoon?
8: We's come to learn to read.
4: And cipher, don't forget, Nat. Mary Jane promised to teach us reading and ciphering and writing, too.
8: That's right, Belle. We want to learn writing and ciphering, too. Mary Jane promised. She's gonna, ain't she?
3: If Mary Jane promised, I'm sure she's gonna keep her word. It's just... she ain't here right now. Oh, here she comes. And it looks like she has a passel of youngins with her.
0: I'm back, Mama, and I brought me some scholars. Here's Delia and Henry Rufus Beulah and, well, you know them all.
3: Well, I swan. How'd you get so many to come? Some of these children live miles away.
0: But they want to learn, Mama. They can't go to the Maysville school because they have to help their families with farm work. So I'm going to teach them on Sundays.
12: You know, Mary Jane, I've been watching you, seeing all the good you've been doing for folks. It makes me think. I think I write like this idea of learning. I hear there's a night school in Maysville now. Maybe I can go there and learn some more.
0: Oh, Beauregard, I'm so glad. You'll never be sorry. There is so much to learn. You know, you would have to walk 5 miles. And after working all day, too, then 5 miles back home again. That's 10 miles a day.
12: 10 miles? That's nothing. I can do it in my sleep. In fact, after chopping cotton or planting rice all day, I just might do it in my sleep.
11: All right, children, gather around. Mama, Grandma Sophia, you two, while we worship the Lord.
12: Let me read the text, Pa. Please?
11: All right, son. Here's the Bible. Read John 3:16.
12: Here it is. For God so loved the world that he gave his only begotten Son, that whosoever believeth in him should not perish, but have everlasting life.
0: Thank you, Lord, to think after all these years I can hear these blessed words read in my very own home by my own grandchild.
12: Amen. And that isn't all. I can read the newspaper to y'all anytime you want, and I can write letters for you, too.
3: Who'd have thought it? The Bible and the newspaper being read in our own house. It's a miracle, and Mary Jane did it. Don't I always say you're a different Mary Jane? That you're bound to do something? Well, girl, you've already started.
5: School is dismissed. Be careful going home, children. Mary Jane, please stay behind a minute.
3: Have I done something wrong, Miss Wilson?
5: No, Mary Jane, you certainly have not done anything wrong. It's just, well, the fact of the matter is you have learned all we can teach you here at the mission.
3: You mean I have to leave school?
5: I'm so sorry, Mary Jane. but there is just nothing more we can teach you. Maybe you could continue your education somewhere else.
0: There's no chance of that, Miss Wilson. My parents need every cent we all make just to keep food on the table and clothes on our backs.
5: Yes, I know it's hard. What will you do then?
0: What can I do? I'll have to go back to the fields, though I'd rather take a beating.
5: I see. But I just can't believe that is what you're meant to do with your life.
0: What else can I do, Miss Wilson?
5: You can pray. Pray with all your heart, and God will hear you. I know He will.
0: Then that's what I'll do, Miss Wilson. Hard work and prayer. That's what Mama always says.
15: Higher education seemed to be an impossible dream for Mary Jane, but she never gave up. For the next few months, as she worked in the cotton field, she often dropped her knees to plead with God to open the way for her to go back to school.
0: Dear Lord, I don't want to spend the rest of my life in this cotton field. My brain's going numb. Please make a way for me to get more schooling and to teach other colored boys and girls.
6: Mary Jane! Mary Jane, I've got a surprise for you.
0: Coming, Pa. Here I am, Pa. What do you want?
6: Mary Jane, you remember Miss Wilson, don't you?
0: Of course.
6: And this here's Mr. Simmons, who's been helping her.
0: Good morning, Miss Wilson. I'm very glad to see you again. And hello, Mr. Simmons.
9: Morning, Mary Jane.
5: We have some good news for you.
0: Oh?
9: Miss Wilson and I have been sending out literature about the mission here. And there's a white lady in Denver, Colorado.
5: Miss Mary Chrisman, her name is. She's a school teacher, and she does dressmaking on the side.
9: And she wants to use her dressmaking money to help a girl from the Maysville Mission get further education.
5: And we choose you. Mary Jane, would you like to go to Scotia?
0: What's Scotia?
9: It's a school in Concord, North Carolina.
5: It's where I trained to be a teacher.
0: School? I'm going back to school?
9: Yes, you are.
5: Miss McLeod.
0: See this cotton sack on my shoulder? There. It's off. And I hope I never have to put it on again. Just before you came, I was on my knees asking God to send me back to school. And you were already on your way out here.
6: Before they call, I will answer. And while they are yet speaking, I will hear.
0: Amen, Pa. Lord, here I am on my knees again. This time to say thank you. Thank you, thank you. Praise God. God, from whom all blessings flow.
15: Mary Jane was nervous but happy as she prepared her few belongings for the first train trip of her life.
0: Oh, Mama, I'm trying to pack my clothes, but how am I going to carry all these little cracker boxes? I'll for sure drop some everywhere I go.
13: You're right, Mary Jane. That's going to be a problem. I wonder.
6: Here, Mary Jane. I bought you this little truck to put all your things in. Think this'll do?
0: Oh, Pa, thank you. This is perfect.
6: Well, I best be getting the horses hitched then. Oh, hello, ladies. Mary Jane's just inside.
13: Mary Jane, I knitted you a pair of stockings to keep your feet warm while you're studying up there in Concord.
0: Why, thank you, Mrs. Jackson. That's right kind of you.
14: And I made this dress for you.
0: Oh, how lovely. Thank you, Mrs. White.
20: I made you these little aprons. Do you think you can use them at that school?
0: Oh, yes, Mrs. Baker. My tuition is paid, but I'll have to work for my room and board. The aprons will come in very handy. Oh, these are all such lovely presents. Thank you. Thank all of you so much.
20: No, Mary Jane, we're the ones to thank you.
14: We can't do enough to say thank you for teaching our youngins and helping us all with our important papers.
13: Now you go on and finish getting ready. Don't want you to miss your train.
0: Pa is driving us in the wagon. We'll be there in time.
23: Goodbye.
24: Bye. Bye. Bye now.
0: Goodbye.
5: Mary Jane, when you finish school, will you come back here and teach with Miss Wilson?
0: Mama, remember when Pa took us in the wagon to hear Reverend Bowen talk about Africa?
5: Yes. You were quite impressed, as I remember.
0: Well, that's what I'm going to do. I'm going to Africa to be a missionary teacher.
5: Ah, that's right ambitious of you. But I know you can do it.
20: Hello there, McLeod.
6: Whoa! Hello, Mrs. Baker. Is that your whole family with you?
20: Sure enough. We took the whole afternoon off to see Mary Jane on her way.
1: Hello, McClouds. I came to say goodbye to Mary Jane. My wife and youngins will be along in our wagon right soon. We took the afternoon off.
2: So did we.
1: Me and my family, too.
14: Fact is, everyone around took the afternoon off so we can say goodbye to our Mary Jane.
10: That is so kind. I don't know what to say.
20: Child, you're the first one of us in all Sumner County to get an education. We want to get you started right.

0: It is so good to have you home again, Mary Jane. These years you've been gone to Scotia and the Moody Bible Institute have been long ones for Pa and me. Just look at you, all grown up. Are you going to Africa now like you said you would?
1: I've written to the mission board and asked to be sent to Africa. I'm waiting to hear their answer.
2: You look so sad, Mary Jane. Did you get some bad news?
1: I finally heard from the mission board, Pa. They said they don't have any calls for a Negro woman teacher at any of the missions in Africa. They want me to go to Georgia instead.
2: Well, I reckon the Negroes in Georgia need help, too.
1: I suppose so. I do want to go wherever God wants me to be. But I did have my heart set on Africa.
3: So instead of sailing for Guinea or the Ivory Coast, Mary Jane took a train to Augusta, Georgia, to work at Haynes Institute with Lucy Craft Laney. Mrs. Laney, who had been born a slave, was a famous pioneer educator.
4: Miss McLeod, I understand your disappointment, but I assure you that Negroes in America are as much in need of Christ in schooling as Negroes in Africa. This is a mission field, and we are greatly in need of prayer and hard work.
1: Prayer and hard work? That's no problem, Mrs. Laney. I've been doing that all my life.
4: Good, good. Then welcome to Haynes Institute. We have both black and white teachers, and they will all do their best to help you become the best teacher you can be. Who knows how far you can go?
5: That's an amazing story, Aunt Carol. Thank you for bringing it to us.
3: I'm glad you liked it, Uncle Dan, because there's more.
5: More?

0: Michigan 49120. That's Post Office Box 8, Niles, Michigan 49120.
1: And now we really do have to go, but we'll see you right here next time.
0: Goodbye, everyone.
2: This has been your Story Hour, building for a better tomorrow.
3: This is Aunt Carol
4: and Uncle Dan saying
3: goodbye, everyone.

0: During the first several decades after the flood, Noah and his family faithfully carried out God's will. They built new houses, cultivated the soil, and above all, Noah's sons and their wives had many children who, when the time came, also married and had children of their own. In this way, the earth was gradually repopulated. And, of course, the number of animals, birds, and insects also grew by leaps and bounds. Establishing new lives must have been difficult and often discouraging. The floodwaters had caused indescribable damage to the earth, gouging out deep chasms, throwing up impassable mountain barriers, tearing up entire forests by the roots, and wiping out all traces of human endeavor. But, as pioneers, the descendants of Noah, in time, subdued the wilderness. And it came to pass, as some of Noah's descendants journeyed from the east, that they found a plain in the land of Shinar, and built a city there. Before long, some of the leading citizens were discussing a strange plan.
1: Let me put it this way. Uh-huh. Yeah, when we first came here, there was nothing but an empty plain.
2: That's right.
1: We changed all that. Mm-hmm. Yeah, we planted wheat and barley, olive groves and orchards, and we built a fine city. But what guarantee do we have that all these things won't be swept away by another flood?
2: We have God's promise to Noah.
1: Oh, yes, the celebrated covenant, mm-hmm. the token of the rainbow.
2: Well, don't you trust God's promise?
1: My dear fellow, why should we trust in mere promises and signs in heaven when there is a perfectly good way to make absolutely sure we won't be destroyed by another flood?
2: No, I don't understand you.
1: It's very simple. Building our city has given us plenty of experience in working with bricks and mortar. Well, why don't we put that experience to good use and build a tower? A tower high enough to pierce the clouds.
2: A tower? Whatever for?
1: Think, my dear fellow. Use your head.
2: Mm-hmm.
1: If God should break his promise and send another flood, we can take refuge on top of the tower.
2: Oh,
1: we should be as safe up there as Noah was in his ark.
2: Hey, that's a good idea.
1: Yes. Well, I'm going to bring it up at the next city council meeting. Oh. Will you second the plan?
2: Oh, gladly. Gladly.
0: The citizens of the town responded enthusiastically to the idea of building the tower. Plans were at once drawn up, and the work began without delay.
3: My, the work's progressing fast.
4: Oh, isn't it? Why, the tower's at least 10 feet taller than last week.
3: My husband says they could work even faster if they could only get more bricks. But the brickmakers are holding things up. They're not turning out bricks fast enough.
4: Is that so? Well, my husband is one of the foremen in the brickyard, and he says they've stepped up production by 60% last month.
3: Well, maybe so. There's my husband up there on that scaffolding, the one giving the orders to the bricklayers.
4: My husband has 30 men working for him in the brickyard.
3: And my husband was the one who seconded the proposal to build the tower in the city council.
0: And the Lord saw the tower which the children of men builded, and he was displeased, saying to himself,
5: this thing is not good. The people do remain in one place instead of scattering to fill the earth. In their vanity, they aspire to reach up even into heaven. Now nothing will be restrained from them which they have imagined to do. Go to, let us go down, and there confound their language, that they may not understand one another's speech, and the work come to an end.
1: Bring up another load of bricks.
6: Was sagst du?
1: Now, why don't you answer properly?
6: Ich verstehe dich nicht.
1: Oh, he's gone crazy. Hey, you there. Get me some more bricks.
7: Tut sweet. Vasily Lamartov.
1: Not the hammer, you fool. Bricks. More bricks. What on earth are you talking about?
8: What did you do? Uncle Pichu?
1: Has everybody gone crazy? What's the matter with you?
6: Was willst du denn?
7: Je ne sais pas. Je ne comprends pas.
8: Oh, warten Sie, Lamine Binti.
6: Später, später, mein Freund, später.
8: Gone, Binti.
1: Quiet.
6: Was ist los?
8: Vinny, Abizana, put him in
1: the... Oh, will somebody explain what's going on here?
0: Thus it was that the work on the tower came to an end. The builders were wholly unable to account for the strange misunderstandings among them. And in their rage and disappointment, they reproached one another. Their confederacy entered in strife and bloodshed. Up to this time, all people had spoken the same language. Now, those who could understand one another's speech united in companies and departed. Some went one way, some another. This dispersion was the means of peopling the whole earth, and thus the Lord's purpose was accomplished. Therefore is the name of that city called Babel, because the Lord did there confound the language of all people, and from thence did the Lord scatter them abroad upon the face of the earth.

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1: July 9th, 1 Chronicles chapter 7, verse 1, through chapter 8, verse 40. The four sons of Issachar were Tola, Pua, Jashub, and Shimron. The sons of Tola were Uzi, Rephaiah, Jeriel, Jamai, Ibsam, and Shemuel. Each of them was the leader of an ancestral clan. At the time of King David, the total number of men available for military service from these families was 22,600. The son of Uzai was Izrahiah. The sons of Izrahiah were Michael, Obadiah, Joel, and Ishiah. These five became the leaders of clans. The total number of men available for military service among their descendants was 36,000, for all five of them had many wives and many sons. The total number of men available for military service from all the clans of the tribe of Issachar was 87,000. All of them were listed in their tribal genealogy. Three of Benjamin's sons were Bela, Beker, and Jediel. The sons of Bela were Esbon, Uzai, Uzael, Jeremoth, and Eri. These five warriors were the leaders of clans. The total number of men available for military service among their descendants was 22,034. All of them were listed in their family genealogy. The sons of Beker were Zemira, Joash, Eleazar, Eliuenai, Omri, Jeremoth, Abijah, Anathoth, and Elimeth. According to their family genealogy, there were 20,200 men available for military service among their descendants, in addition to their clan leaders. The son of Jediel was Bilhan. The sons of Bilhan were Jeush, Benjamin, Ehud, Kinaanah, Zithan, Tarshish, and Ahishahar. They were the leaders of the clans of Jediel, and their descendants included 17,200 men available for military service. The sons of Ur were Shupim and Hupim. Hushim was the son of Aher. The sons of Naphtali were Jaziel, Gunai, Jezer, and Shilhem. They were all descendants of Jacob's wife, Bilhah. The sons of Manasseh, born to his Aramean concubine, were Azriel and Machir. Machir was the father of Gilead. Machir found wives for Hupim and Shupim. Machir's sister was named Maacah. One of his descendants was Zelophehad, who had only daughters. Machir's wife, Maacah, gave birth to a son whom she named Peresh. His brother's name was Sheresh. The sons of Peresh were Ulam and Rakim. The son of Ulam was Bedan. All these were considered Gileadites, descendants of Machir, son of Manasseh. Machir's sister, Hamolekith, gave birth to Ishhad, Abiezer, and Mala. The sons of Shemaida were Ahayan, Shechem, Likai, and Anayim. The descendants of Ephraim were Shuthala, Bered, Tehath, Eliada, Tehath, Zabad, and Shuthala. Ephraim's sons, Ezer and Iliad, were killed trying to steal livestock from the local farmers near Gath. Their father Ephraim mourned for them a long time, and his relatives came to comfort him. Afterward, Ephraim slept with his wife, and she became pregnant and gave birth to a son. Ephraim named him Beriah because of the tragedy his family had suffered. Ephraim had a daughter named Shirah. She built the towns of Lower and Upper Beth Horon and Uzen Shirah. Ephraim's line of descent was Riphah, Resheph, Tila, Tehan, Ledan, Amuhud, Elishama, Nun, and Joshua. The descendants of Ephraim lived in the territory that included Bethel and its surrounding towns to the south, Naharan to the east, Gezer and its villages to the west, and Shechem and its surrounding villages to the north, as far as Aya and its towns. Along the border of Manasseh were the towns of Bethshan, Taanach, Megiddo, Dor, and their surrounding villages. The descendants of Joseph, son of Israel, lived in these towns. The sons of Asher were Imnah, Ishvah, Ishvai, and Beriah. They had a sister named Sirah. The sons of Beriah were Heber and Malkiel. The father of Birzaith. The sons of Heber were Japhlet, Shomer, and Hotham. They had a sister named Shua. The sons of Japhlet were Pasek, Bimhal, and Ashvath. The sons of Shomer were Ahai, Rogah, Hubah, and Aram. The sons of his brother Helam were Zophah, Imnah, Shelesh, and Amael. The sons of Zophah were Suha, Harnifer, Shuel, Berai, Imra, Bezer, Hod, Shema, Shilshah, Ithran, and Bera. The sons of Jether were Jephunah, Pisbah, and Ara. The sons of Ula were Ara, Hanael, and Riziah. Each of these descendants of Asher was the head of an ancestral clan. They were all skilled warriors and prominent leaders. There were 26,000 men available for military service among the descendants listed in their tribal genealogy. The sons of Benjamin, in order of age, included Bela, the oldest, Ashbel, Ahara, Noha, and Rapha. The sons of Bela were Adar, Gera, Abihud, Abishua, Naaman, Ahoa, Gera, Safufan, and Huram. The sons of Ehud, leaders of the clans living at Geba, were driven out and moved to Manahath. Ehud's sons were Naaman, Ahijah, and Gera. Gera, the father of Uzzah and Ahihud, led them when they moved. Afterwards, Shaharaim divorced his wives, Husham and Baara. He had children in the land of Moab. Hodesh, his new wife, gave birth to Jobab, Zibiah, Misha, Malcham, Jeuz, Zakiah, and Mirmah. These sons all became the leaders of clans. Shaharaim's wife, Husham, had already given birth to Abitub and Elpael. The sons of Elpael were Eber, Misham, Shemed, who built Ono and Lod and their villages, Beriah and Shema. They were the leaders of the clans living in Aijalon, and they drove out the inhabitants of Gath. Ahio, Sheshach, Jeremoth, Zebediah, Arad, Eder, Michael, Ishpa, and Joha were the sons of Beriah. Zebediah, Meshulam, Hizkai, Heber, Ishmerai, Isliah, and Jobab were the sons of Elpael. Jakim, Zikri, Zabde, Elienai, Zilathai, Eliel, Adaiah, Beraiah, and Shimrath were the sons of Shimei. Ishpan, Eber, Eliel, Abdon, Zikri, Hanan, Hananiah, Elam, Anthohijah, Iphdi, and Penuel were the sons of Sheshach. Shamshirai, Shehariah, Athaliah, Jeharashiah, Elijah, and Zikri were the sons of Jeroam. These were the leaders of the ancestral clans, and they were listed in their tribal genealogy. They all lived in Jerusalem. Jeiel, the father of Gibeon, lived in Gibeon. His wife's name was Maakah, and his oldest son was named Abdon. Jeiel's other sons were Zur, Kish, Baal, Ner, Nadab, Gidor, Aio, Zechariah, and Migloth, who was the father of Shimeam. All these families lived near each other in Jerusalem. Ner was the father of Kish. Kish was the father of Saul. Saul was the father of Jonathan, Malchishua, Abinadab, and Eshbaal. Jonathan was the father of Meribbaal. Meribbaal was the father of Micah. Micah was the father of Pithon, Melech, Tariah, and Ahaz. Ahaz was the father of Jada. Jada was the father of Elimeth, Asmaveth, and Zimri. Zimri was the father of Mosah. Mosah was the father of Benaiah. Benaiah was the father of Rephaiah. Rephaiah was the father of Eleasa. Eleasa was the father of Azel. Azel had six sons: Azrakim, Bokeru, Ishmael, Sheraiah, Obadiah, and Hanan. These were the sons of Azel.
2: Azel's brother, Eshek, had three sons, Ulam, the oldest, Jeush, the second, and Eliphelet, the third. The sons of Ulam were all skilled warriors and expert archers. They had many sons and grandsons, 150 in all. All these were descendants of Benjamin. July 9th, Acts chapter 27, verses 1 through 20. When the time came, we, Luke, Paul, and his companions, set sail for Italy. Paul and several other prisoners were placed in the custody of an army officer named Julius, a captain of the imperial regiment, and Aristarchus, a Macedonian from Thessalonica, was also with us. We left on a boat whose home port was Adramyttium. It was scheduled to make several stops at ports along the coast of the province of Asia. The next day, when we docked at Sidon, Julius was very kind to Paul and let him go ashore to visit with friends so they could provide for his needs. Putting out to sea from there, we encountered headwinds that made it difficult to keep the ship on course. So we sailed north of Cyprus between the island and the mainland. We passed along the coast of the provinces of Cilicia and Pamphylia, landing at Myra in the province of Lycia. There, the officer found an Egyptian ship from Alexandria that was bound for Italy, and he put us on board. We had several days of rough sailing, and after great difficulty we finally neared Cnidus, but the wind was against us, so we sailed down to the leeward side of Crete, past the Cape of Salmone. We struggled along the coast with great difficulty, and finally arrived at Fair Havens, near the city of Lycia. We had lost a lot of time. The weather was becoming dangerous for long voyages by then because it was so late in the fall, and Paul spoke to the ship's officers about it. "Sirs," he said, "I believe there is trouble ahead if we go on, shipwreck, loss of cargo, injuries, and danger to our lives." But the officer in charge of the prisoners listened more to the ship's captain and the owner than to Paul. And since Fair Havens was an exposed harbor, a poor place to spend the winter, most of the crew wanted to go to Phoenix, farther up the coast of Crete, and spend the winter there. Phoenix was a good harbor with only a southwest and northwest exposure. When a light wind began blowing from the south, the sailors thought they could make it. So they pulled up anchor and sailed along close to shore. But the weather changed abruptly, and a wind of typhoon strength, a northeaster, they called it, caught the ship and blew it out to sea. They couldn't turn the ship into the wind, so they gave up and let it run before the gale. We sailed behind a small island named Cauda, where with great difficulty we hoisted aboard the lifeboat that was being towed behind us. Then we banded the ship with ropes to strengthen the hull. The sailors were afraid of being driven across to the sandbars of Syrtis, off the African coast. So they lowered the sea anchor and were thus driven before the wind. The next day, as gale force winds continued to batter the ship, the crew began throwing the cargo overboard. The following day, they even threw out the ship's equipment and anything else they could lay their hands on. The terrible storm raged unabated for many days, blotting out the sun and the stars, until at last all hope was gone. Psalm 7, verses 1 through 17, a psalm of David, which he sang to the Lord concerning Cush of the tribe of Benjamin. I come to you for protection, O Lord my God. Save me from my persecutors, rescue me. If you don't, they will maul me like a lion, tearing me to pieces, with no one to rescue me. O Lord my God, if I have done wrong, or am guilty of injustice, if I have betrayed a friend, or plundered my enemy without cause, then let my enemies capture me, let them trample me into the ground, let my honor be left in the dust. Arise, O Lord, in anger, stand up against the fury of my enemies. Wake up, my God, and bring justice. Gather the nations before you. Sit in your throne high above them. The Lord passes judgment on the nations. Declare me righteous, O Lord, for I am innocent, O Most High. End the wickedness of the ungodly, but help all those who obey you. For you look deep within the mind and heart, O righteous God. God is my shield, saving those whose hearts are true and right. God is a judge who is perfectly fair. He is angry with the wicked every day. If a person does not repent, God will sharpen his sword. He will bend and string his bow. He will prepare his deadly weapons and ignite his flaming arrows. The wicked conceive evil. They are pregnant with trouble and give birth to lies. They dig a pit to trap others and then fall into it themselves. They make trouble, but it backfires on them. They plan violence for others, but it falls on their own heads. I will thank the Lord because he is just. I will sing praise to the name of the Lord Most High. Proverbs 18, verse 22. The man who finds a wife finds a treasure and receives favor from the Lord.

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2: I grew up in the Soviet Union under communism when Stalin was in power. Atheism was God, so we had no churches and Bibles had to be hidden. My mother was evangelical Christian, so we had a Bible that I read all the way through by age 14. Even though Christians were persecuted, I gave my life to Christ at 18 after my best friend committed suicide. I married Luba when I was 22 and I was ordained by the church. I preached the gospel, but we also worked in a factory. In 1961, I was sentenced to 5 years of exile in Siberia for my faith. Luba joined me with her two children, and we continued our ministry there. From then on, our family suffered terrible persecution. The KGB searched our house many times looking for Bibles. I was arrested 5 more times and spent a total of 18 years in Soviet prisons. But always and everywhere, I saw the Lord's hand leading me to be a witness for Him, whether at my trial, facing my accusers, or in a cell singing hymns for other prisoners. Luba had to raise our 7 children mostly alone. Once a year, she was permitted to visit me, but I was thousands of miles away, and she had to travel for hours. Sometimes after her long journey, she was turned away, denied a visit. God has promised that He will never leave us or forsake us, and He brought us through those dark years until freedom came in 1987. Today, our church in Russia is strong and spreading the good news that Christ died for our sins. I am Peter Rumachik. Discover a friend who sticks closer than a brother. He will set you free. And if the Son therefore shall make you free, you shall be free indeed.
1: If you would like to be free from the weight of sin by receiving Jesus Christ as Lord and Savior, or maybe you have questions about it, call 1-888-NEED-HIM right now. Free Indeed is a production of Pacific Garden Mission, 1458 South Canal Street, Chicago, Illinois, 60607. 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

0: There's an attempt by Satan today to spread rumors among Christians of the world, to take text out of context, to break up Christian friendships, to get Christians to accuse each other.
1: You've probably seen the kinds of problems Billy Graham just described. Maybe you've even been in the middle of some of them. As divisive as those problems can be, the Bible teaches that followers of Jesus Christ can rise above them.
0: Before Christ left, he had a last meeting with his disciples. And one of the things he said was this: "A new commandment I give unto you, that ye love one another as I have loved you, that ye also love one another."
1: That kind of love builds a strong bond between people who love Jesus but might not see eye to eye on everything else.
0: Let's take this Christian love that God has given us. Let's not let a few misunderstandings and differences divide us.
1: You can learn more about the unity and peace Jesus wants you to experience by visiting us online, findpeacewithgod.net. That is findpeacewithgod.net, and it's from the Billy Graham Evangelistic Association.

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1: We all have a sin nature. 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

0: Whether we admit it or not, we often need help from our Heavenly Father. 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
1: Our text that we're going to look at together is Romans 8. 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I love Romans 8 because it's a one-stop shopping destination for hope, and we discover how to live this Spirit-filled life. And that starts, of course, with the Holy Spirit Himself. Let's read Romans 8. Verses 1 to 4. There is therefore now no condemnation to those who are in Christ Jesus, who do not walk according to the flesh, but according to the Spirit. For the law of the Spirit of life in Christ Jesus has made me free from the law of sin and death. For what the law could not do, and that it was weak to the flesh, God did by sending His own Son in the likeness of sinful flesh on account of sin. He condemned sin in the flesh that the righteous requirements of the law might be fulfilled in us who do not walk according to the flesh, but according to the Spirit. So what do we learn here about living the Spirit-filled life, the refreshing power of the Spirit-filled life? If you're taking notes, here's point number one. A Spirit-led believer lives a condemnation-free life. Let me say that again. A Spirit-filled believer, a Spirit-led believer, lives a condemnation-free life. Romans 8 starts with no condemnation, and it ends with no separation. It does not say there'll be no failures. It does not say there'll be no inconsistencies in our life. What it does say is there's no condemnation. Here's a classic story. There's a woman who was caught in the act of adultery. She was drugged and thrown at the feet of Jesus by some religious rulers. And they said, the law says this woman should be condemned to death. What do you say? Now I wonder, where was the man? He somehow got away scot-free, didn't he? Here's this woman caught in the act of sin. She should be stoned. What do you say? We read that Jesus looked at the crowd. He stooped down and wrote in the sand. Then He stood up and He said, let him that is without sin cast the first stone. That cleared the room out really quickly. You wonder, what did He write in the sand? I don't think He was playing tic-tac-toe. He probably looked at one of those men, Joshua, and maybe wrote down the number of the commandment he was breaking. I'm not sure. Whatever he did caused them to come under conviction, and they all left. And then he turns to the woman and he says, woman, where are your accusers? It's interesting. The word he uses there for woman is a term of respect, almost as though he was saying lady or ma'am. She had probably not been called that in a long time. She'd been called a lot of other things. Ma'am, lady, where are your accusers? She says, I have none, Lord. He says, neither do I condemn you. Go and sin no more. You say, but wait, she was caught in the act of sin. How could He treat her that way? Listen to what she said in response to His question of where are your accusers. She said, I have none, Lord. It was at that moment she believed, and Jesus saw she believed. Therefore, there was no condemnation, because there's no condemnation to those who are in Christ Jesus. You're a new person. The Bible says, if any man be in Christ, he is an altogether different kind of person. The old things have passed away. Behold, everything becomes fresh and new. Now, Spirit-led people are spiritually minded people. Spirit-led people are spiritually minded person. Look at verse 5 of Romans 8. Those who are dominated by the sinful nature think only about sinful things. But those who are controlled by the Holy Spirit think about things that please the Spirit. Comes down to what you think about. This is command central. Sow a thought, reap an act. Sow an act, reap a habit. Sow a habit, reap a character. Sow a character, reap a destiny. Protect your mind.

0: Things that please the Holy Spirit. Well, what things please the Holy Spirit? Paul identifies them for us here in Romans 8. Romans 8:14 says, those that are led by the Spirit of God are the sons of God. Think about that. God wants to lead you as his son or his daughter. Romans 8:15 to 16 tells us God removes the spirit of rejection and assures us that we're God's children. It says God is not giving you a spirit of bondage again to fear, but one of adoption whereby you cry, Abba, Father, which is the affectionate cry of a Hebrew child, kind of like a little boy or girl saying, Daddy. And then finally, Romans 8:26 to 27 tells us that the Holy Spirit gives us confidence as we approach God in prayer. So listen, these are things that the Holy Spirit cares about. And these are things that we should care about. Remember, you're adopted by God. You're loved by God. You're welcomed by God. Think about these things because they please the Holy Spirit. Think about the fact that you are loved by God and your lives are in His control, because we can be devastated by our worry and forget these simple truths that we need to be reminded of over and over again. In my first message in this series, I talked about the fact that Peter says, I want to remind you of these things or refresh your memories. And it's a refreshing thing to remember that I'm loved by God and that God is in control of my life. Now, the contrast to living a spirit-filled life is living a worldly one. Verse 5 of Romans 8 says, those who are dominated by the sinful nature think about sinful things. It says a person that just thinks about satisfying their impulses and the appetites of their flesh. It can be illicit things like sex outside of marriage, sex before marriage, drugs, booze, partying, things of that nature. It can be empty things like fame and fortune. Or it could simply be a person who only thinks about the physical and never thinks about the spiritual. Jesus talks about the non-believers who only worry about what they're going to eat, what they're going to wear, and what they're going to drink. He says, don't be like those people, but seek first the kingdom of God and his righteousness, and all these things shall be added to you. No, you need to think about what you're going to wear. You need to think about a roof over your head. You need to think about what you're going to eat. Jesus is not saying, don't think about it. He's saying, don't be obsessed with it. Don't make the entire focus of your life pursuing those things at the exclusion of pursuing God. In fact, some people ought to think a little bit more about their appearance because maybe they neglect it. You know, Paul says, bodily exercise profits little, but godliness is helpful for all things. So people will get out of shape and they'll be really overweight and they'll quote that verse. Well, Paul does say it profits some. So you can go too far either way. There's a balance in all of these things. But what the Bible is saying is be preoccupied with these things that Paul has told us about here in Romans 8, that we're adopted by God, we're loved by God, and we're welcomed by God. Don't try to be righteous by trying harder. That's another form of living in the flesh. Admit you can't do it on your own and pray for the help of the Holy Spirit. Paul does that at the end of Romans 7. He writes, who's going to free me from this life that I am living under the power of sin? Oh, wretched man that I am. And then he gives the answer. It's in Jesus Christ our Lord. Are you struggling with sin right now? Cry out to God. Say, God, I can't overcome this on my own strength. I'm coming to you and I'm asking for your help. I'm asking for the help of the Holy Spirit. Stop trying to be spiritual. Stop trying to be good. You will fail because you're bad. But God is good and he'll give you the strength to live the life he has called you to live.
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0: You know, I've heard people describe a trip to Israel as seeing the Bible actually come to life. Hey, everybody, Greg Laurie. And I've been to Israel many times, and I've led a lot of tours, and I have to say that's absolutely true. Listen, when you're walking on the same stones that Jesus himself walked on, well, that's something that's enriching to your faith. It's not just a travel experience. It actually energizes and enhances your study of the Bible. Think of it this way. It's a vacation with a purpose. And we're going to be taking a tour of Israel April 6 to 15, 2027. 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
0: How can you tell if you're living a Spirit-controlled life? The Holy Spirit is at home in the hearts of Spirit-led believers. I underline those two words, at home. The Holy Spirit is at home in the hearts of Spirit-led believers. Verse 9 of Romans 8, you're in the Spirit if indeed the Spirit of God dwells in you. Now, does not the Holy Spirit live in the heart of every Christian? Answer, yes. When you become a Christian, the Holy Spirit seals you and he indwells you. But this word here that is used by Paul for dwell means to be at home. There's a difference between just being in a home and being at home. Have you ever noticed different homes have their own smells? I used to visit a home, I won't say whose, but it always smelled of mothballs. I think this person felt that you could never have enough mothballs. And after you left that home, you would smell like mothballs. This is not a good scent, people. And then another home, it has a strange smell. It's like, were you just baking socks in the oven? Or what is going on in this house? What is this odd smell? It doesn't make you want to stay there for very long. But then you go into a home and there's some great home cooking taking place. Maybe it's Italian food. Oh, I love the smell of Italian food or Mexican food or barbecue. And you go, oh, I like this place. I like just being in this room where I smell this incredible aroma. Well, is the Holy Spirit at home in your heart? Is he comfortable in your life? I mentioned earlier that the Holy Spirit has a personality. Yes, he is God, but yes, he can be sinned against specifically. The Bible tells us the Holy Spirit can be insulted, he can be resisted, and he can be blasphemed. And listen to this, the Holy Spirit can even be made sad. Have you ever done or said anything to someone that reduced them to tears? It's so hard to look at someone crying because of something you just said or something you just did. Could we actually make God's Holy Spirit sad? The answer is yes. Ephesians 4:30, Paul writes, don't bring sorrow to God's Holy Spirit by the way you live. Get rid of bitterness, rage, anger, harsh words and slander, as well as all types of evil behavior. Instead, be kind to each other, tenderhearted, forgiving one another, just as God through Christ has forgiven you. So rage, anger, harsh words, slander, they make the Holy Spirit sad. Wow, imagine if we just went out on social media, especially Twitter, and decided to not use it to tear any person down. Don't denigrate anybody. What a different place it would be, because some people just live for that conflict. And people seem to be getting so upset these days. There's more road rage than ever. And people don't even seem to know how to get on a plane and behave themselves. Arrests of disturbances and conflicts in planes now has gone up dramatically. It's almost like after this time of COVID, we've all forgotten our manners and we're all filled with this pent up rage. That makes God's Holy Spirit sorrowful. Listen, you can hold a point of view and not be mean about it. You can have a certain belief and not tear others down while you're talking about it. That grieves the Holy Spirit of God. That makes God's Spirit sad and sorrowful. And that is not living a Spirit-controlled life. God wants you to be tender-hearted. He wants you to be kind. He wants you to be forgiving. That pleases the Holy Spirit. Last point, Spirit-led believers overcome the old life. Spirit-led believers overcome the old life. Romans 8:13 says, if you live according to the flesh, you will die. But if by the Spirit you put to death the deeds of the body, you shall live. Another translation puts it this way. So don't you see that you don't owe this old do-it-yourself life one red cent? There's nothing in it for us, nothing at all. The best thing to do is give it a decent burial and get on with your new life. God's Spirit beckons. There are things to do and places to go. I like that translation. You're living by the power of the Spirit. Just focus on walking with Jesus. When you are in love with Jesus, these other things will fall away. Oh yeah, you'll get tempted. Oh yes, you will sin, but it won't be a pattern anymore. It won't be your lifestyle anymore because you are preoccupied with other things. And more specifically, you're preoccupied with Christ himself, asking him to fill you with his Holy Spirit each and every day. One last verse, Romans 8:14. For as many as are led by the Spirit, they are the sons of God. Let me ask you, are you a son of God? Are you a daughter of God? You know, I mentioned that we're adopted by God when we become Christians. I didn't ever know my biological father growing up, but my mother married a man named Oscar Laurie. That's where I got my name, Oscar. No, Laurie. And this guy was great. He adopted me formally. He treated me as a father should treat a son. He disciplined me when I went astray. He tried to teach me lessons and do the best that he could in helping me to be a good boy. But tragically, my mom left him and I didn't see him for the rest of my childhood. But I did have the privilege of reconnecting with him as a young adult after I'd become a Christian and started our church. And I also had the privilege of leading him to the Lord. That's another story for another time. But he adopted me. And God has adopted you if you put your faith in Christ. For it says, as many as are led by the Spirit, they are the sons of God. Are you a son or a daughter of God? Are you a child of God? That comes through believing in Jesus Christ. He can pardon you of every sin you have ever committed. I mentioned that woman caught in the act of sexual sin. And Jesus said, go and sin no more. He forgave her right there in the spot. And God can do that for you right here, right now. You've messed up. You've made mistakes. You've sinned. You don't have to be controlled by your past. You don't have to be crippled by it either. You can put it behind you. And you can be a new person in Jesus Christ. We've been talking about the Holy Spirit, how you can lie to him. You can grieve him or make him sad or sorrowful. You can resist him. And finally, you can blaspheme him. Jesus described the unforgivable sin as the blasphemy of the Holy Spirit. What does it mean to blaspheme the Spirit? Because you say, well, I've cursed God and I've said a lot of things. Maybe I've blasphemed him. Understand, as I said earlier, the work of the Holy Spirit is to show you your need for Jesus, show you that you need to come to him. You can resist him and resist him and resist him and come to a point where you've gone too far. Yes, a point of no return. That is blaspheming the Holy Spirit. The only unforgivable sin is the rejection of Jesus Christ. For the Bible says, how can we escape if we neglect so great a salvation? So if you say, I don't want Jesus, I don't need Jesus, I don't care about Jesus, I want to keep living my life the way I'm living it, you have that choice. God's given you a free will. Now it's the wrong choice. But God's Holy Spirit is saying, no, come to him, believe in him, you're loved by him. And if you say no to the Holy Spirit and keep saying no, yes, your heart can become irreparably hard. Don't let that happen. There might be someone I'm talking to right now that has run from God for years, maybe even decades, maybe even most of their life. This is your moment to come to him. This is your moment to be forgiven by him. This is your moment to come into a relationship with the God who loves you. He loves you so much, he sent his only son, Jesus Christ, to come in a rescue operation to planet Earth and die on the cross for your sins. And then Christ rose again from the dead. Now he stands at the door of your life and he knocks and he says, if you'll hear his voice and open the door, he'll come in. I would like to give you an opportunity to open your heart to a whole new life. Open your heart to radical change. Open your heart to Jesus Christ himself, who will come and live inside of you and forgive you of all of your sin. In a moment, I'm going to pray a simple prayer. If you need Jesus in your life, pray this prayer with me. You could even pray it out loud if you would like to. But this is your moment where everything can change for you. Let me close with this thought. This is a yes or no proposition. Jesus said, you're either for me or against me. It was those words that got the attention of a 17-year-old boy many years ago on his high school campus named Greg. And he looked around at the Christians and thought, well, I'm not one of them. Does that mean I'm against Jesus Christ? And I certainly did not want to be. So I prayed and asked Christ to come into my life, and I've never, ever regretted that decision, and you will not regret this decision either. Jesus is ready to come into your life. If you would like him to forgive you of your sin, pray this simple prayer with me right now. Let's all pray. Just pray these words, Lord Jesus, I know I am a sinner, but I know that you are the Savior who died on the cross for my sin and rose again from the dead. I turn from my sin now, and I choose to follow you from this moment forward. In Jesus' name I pray, amen.

0: 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Pastor Greg Laurie leading listeners in prayer today on A New Beginning. 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And then let us take a moment to thank you for praying for this ministry and for supporting it through your generous donation. It's an investment in kingdom business. Isn't that right, Pastor Greg?
1: Yeah, it's really true, Dave. And I believe it's so important because, you know, the gospel saves lives. It saves eternal lives. Because when a person believes in Jesus, according to Scripture, they pass from darkness to light, from the power of Satan to the power of God. 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The gospel changes everything. And thousands of people respond every single year. 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Also, thanks to you for your investment in this ministry, enabling us to reach people wherever they are. So if this is something you care about, I encourage you to make a financial investment in A New Beginning in Harvest Ministries.
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4: I'm a Jew, but as a youth, I began exploring the occult because I was searching for truth. I had been taught that God exists, so I prayed occasionally and made promises to God that I didn't keep. A series on television prompted my interest in the occult. By 19, I was dropping acid and smoking dope. I tried psychokinesis and astral projection, neither of which was successful. All that time, I felt that God had a purpose for my life, one I had not yet discovered. I came in contact with Christians at work and in the world, but they were unable to articulate their faith. I worked, but half my money went for drugs. I was so unhappy that I thought about suicide and cried out to God for help. I got a better job working with an older man. He talked to me about God and how he had a peace beyond understanding. As a Jew, I refused to read about Jesus, but he explained how Jesus is all over the Old Testament. He said that God expects us to live by faith, reading his word daily. Then a co-worker gave me the Bible on cassette that I listened to as I worked. In time, I heard the entire New Testament. When I realized I was a sinner in need of salvation through Christ, I received Jesus the Messiah as my Lord and Savior. I'm Joel Sims, and Jesus set me free of my addiction to drugs. He gave me a wonderful wife and home where we serve the Lord. If the Son, therefore, shall make you free, you shall be free indeed.
3: If you would like to be free from the weight of sin by receiving Jesus Christ as Lord and Savior, or maybe you have questions about it, call 1-888-NEED-HIM right now. 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

0: lost his job. He was a high school football coach who prayed at midfield after games, and the school district told him to stop.
1: They started an investigation, and their lawyers are the ones that said, "We don't want you to be praying with the team anymore."
0: But Joe kept praying. You see, before becoming a coach, Joe had promised himself that he would always give God the glory.
1: And that's what I told God I'm going to do. And so that's what got me suspended and ultimately ended up losing my job.
0: Joe says losing his job was one of the toughest experiences of his life. But Billy Graham said standing up for your faith in Jesus Christ is always worth it.
2: I'm asking you today to start a revolution for God in your own life, in your home, in your school, in your community. Dare to be different.
0: There's more about boldly living out your faith at findpeacewithgod.net from the Billy Graham Evangelistic Association.
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0: Algae, your ancestors? This is Ken Ham on a mission to strengthen the global church with God's word. One study of rocks in my homeland of Australia argues that algae were necessary for the evolution of almost everything. They claim that 650 million years ago, the conditions were perfect for algae to bloom. And this bloom allowed complex life forms to arise, eventually giving rise to humans. So here we have algae to thank for our existence. Of course, they don't explain where all the information came from to form complex life. There's actually no known scientific process that can create the brand new information necessary for evolution. So no, we don't thank algae for our existence. We have the Creator God of the Bible to thank.
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1: I was a Marine fighter pilot in the South Pacific during World War II, where my dive bombing skills were legendary. I also had to ditch my plane in a volcanic lake. Then I served two tours in the Korean War flying Panther jets. But neither of those wars compares with the spiritual war I fought for too many years, resisting my lovely wife's exhortation to follow Christ. I mocked her and her pastor, who came to see me at work one day, saying I needed to know Jesus Christ as my Savior. I asked, "How can you know somebody who's been dead 2,000 years?" That question woke me up nights, and I finally went to church one Sunday morning. There I learned that Jesus Christ is very much alive, and He will come into your heart and life if you ask, which I did, weeping all the way to the altar. It turns out His orders are all contained in the Bible. Salvation was the happiest day of my life, and He did have a plan for my life, which included becoming a missionary pilot in South America, where we had some incredible experiences sharing the good news. When we returned to the U.S., the greatest challenge to my faith came when our youngest son was hit and killed by a car. But God used even that tragedy to bring hundreds of young people to salvation. So I'll keep following the orders of my Lord and Savior until He calls me home. And if you're smart, you'll do the same. I'm Jack McGuckin. If the Son, therefore, shall make you free, you shall be free indeed.
0: If you would like to be free from the weight of sin by receiving Jesus Christ as Lord and Savior, or maybe you have questions about it, call 1-888-NEED-HIM right now. Free Indeed is a production of Pacific Garden Mission, 1458 South Canal Street, Chicago, Illinois, 60607. 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

0: got involved with drugs. This is what everybody was doing at the time. So I began smoking marijuana and doing other things like that.
1: Mitch Glaser will tell you that in the 1970s, he was a hippie. He even moved to San Francisco, and it was there he became curious about Christianity.
0: One day I just said, God, if you're really there, show me how I'm supposed to get to you, because I didn't know.
1: The same day Mitch prayed that, he found a Bible in a phone booth. He began to read about salvation, and it was then that God moved in his heart.
0: And so I accepted Jesus. That day I stopped doing drugs, never touched a drug again, and he began transforming my life.
1: Here's Billy Graham about that transforming power of Jesus.
2: When you come to Christ, he comes to live in your heart. 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
1: Recently, we had a terror attack here in New York City. 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People from all over the world are joining us here at the church for a time of powerful prayer. In 2009, during an event which we called Prayer in the Square, we prayed publicly in Times Square with about 60,000 people that God would protect our city from terrorist attacks. Since that day, in that vicinity, there have been two failed attacks where no lives were lost. God does answer prayer. My brother, my sister, remember, now it's time to pray.
0: Join us for worldwide prayer at itstimetopray.org.

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1: My parents took me to church 3 times a week when I was growing up. How disappointed they must have been when I began drinking in high school. Weak on the inside, I turned on to drugs too. I worked after graduation, but all my money went for drugs, and I became irresponsible, calling in sick, even taking medical leave until I was finally laid off. Marriage didn't make a difference. Instead of paying our bills, I bought dope. My wife finally left me. I talked her into coming back, then I talked her into doing drugs with me. As long as I dealt drugs, we lived high. But the drug world is unstable and my connections dried up. I was soon drinking too much. My wife called her pastor, who talked to me about Jesus, and we both vowed to follow the Lord. But my resolution dissolved with the first offer of a drink. I bought a motorcycle and drove around picking up girls, which didn't help my marriage at all, and my drinking increased. One day, my boss insisted that I enter rehab. I let my parents know, and they sent me a card with a Bible verse on it. When the pastor came to see me, he explained that if I received Christ as Savior, Jesus would prove how faithful and true He is. That night, I finally committed myself to the Lord, read the Bible, and wrote to my parents, apologizing for the heartache I'd caused. I'm James May, and Jesus set me free of drugs and alcohol, and He'll set you free of whatever has you bound. If the Son, therefore, shall make you free, you shall be free indeed.
0: If you would like to be free from the weight of sin by receiving Jesus Christ as Lord and Savior, or maybe you have questions about it, call 1-888-NEED-HIM right now. Free Indeed is a production of Pacific Garden Mission, 1458 South Canal Street, Chicago, Illinois, 60607. 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

0: Opening his eyes and seeing the gravestones in front of him, Lyle realized that he'd done it again. The last 12 hours were a blur, another night lost to the bottle. Years of trying, health clubs, willpower, analysis, attending church, nothing had broken the tight grip of alcohol in his life. But this time, Lyle quit trying, instead crying out to God, "If you exist, if you are there, please help me." There were no bright lights, no audible voices, but at that moment the compulsion to drink left Lyle, replaced by a hunger to tell people what God had done for him. After years of study and preparation, today Lyle is a professor at a Christian college in the Midwest, teaching young people how to share their faith. If you realize your life is headed in the wrong direction,
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0: With SRN News, I'm Jason Walker. Ukrainian drones blasting Russian oil facilities.
1: Ukraine has hit more Russian oil facilities as well as setting two oil tankers ablaze in the Sea of Azov. The drone strikes on oil infrastructure across Russia have triggered a fuel crisis with gasoline shortages and fuel rationing in multiple regions. The strikes come a day after President Donald Trump pledged to grant Ukraine a license to manufacture the Patriot air defense system. A top Ukrainian official, meanwhile, cautioned that it could take a year or more for the country to produce Patriot interceptor missiles. I'm Karen Shemas.
0: New outlets asking a judge to sanction OpenAI in a copyright fight. Here's Lisa Dwyer.
2: The New York Times, the Daily News, and other media outlets are asking a federal judge to impose sanctions on OpenAI, escalating a legal fight over copyright. The newspapers allege the ChatGPT maker is hiding evidence important to what could be a landmark copyright infringement trial over how OpenAI and its business partner Microsoft built their AI technologies using millions of news articles. At issue is whether AI chatbots are unfairly competing as an information source, siphoning off web traffic without doing the journalistic work it took to gather the news. I'm Lisa Dwyer.
0: There is growing a lot of trouble, let's say, in the WNBA right now. Conversations have been running about just how badly Caitlin Clark is or maybe isn't being treated on the court, but now Congress is getting involved. House Republican Study Committee sending a letter to the WNBA commissioner saying the league is officiating and has often failed to address unacceptable physical contact involving Caitlin Clark. This is SRN News. A warning from a Christian researcher. Correspondent Michael Harrington explains what's going on.
3: Tens of millions of Americans say they are believers, but Dr. George Barna says those numbers are soft. The head of the Cultural Research Center has been doing a lot of polling and concludes that, quote, increasingly American Christianity is based on feelings rather than biblical truth or knowledge. Stunningly few adults in national survey after national survey qualify as biblically defined disciples. Most people's only real goal is to experience life on their terms. Michael Harrington reporting.
0: New AP poll highlights divisions among American Jews regarding Israel. Survey shows religiously affiliated Jews often see support for Israel as central to their identity, while those who are religiously unaffiliated are far more critical of actions by the Israelis. This is SRN News. Markets stabilized after losses from the day before. Here's Seth Soutell.
4: Stocks rose and oil prices fell as calm returned to financial markets a day after fighting flared up again between the U.S. and Iran. The S&P 500 rose 0.8% Thursday. The Dow added 139 points. That's about 0.3%. The Nasdaq Composite rose 1.3%. Oil prices gave back much of their gain from the day before. The price of a barrel of Brent crude eased by 2.2%. Treasury yields fell in the bond market. The yield on the 10-year Treasury slipped to 4.54%. Seth Soutell, New York.
0: National Association of Realtors says existing home sales fell 2.4% last month to a seasonally adjusted annual rate of just over 4 million units. Sales rose 2.8% when compared with June of last year. More details, SRN
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7: Growing up in an Amish community in the 1930s was much the same as it is today. We kept the same conservative lifestyle of simple agriculture, free of modern technology. My parents loved their 12 children and raised us to seek the Lord. They tried their best to shelter us from worldly things. But when one of my brothers and my sister's husband sneaked a bottle of booze into the home, I had my first taste and loved it. I was always small for my age and lacked confidence. Because of this, my family called me Little Dan and didn't let me handle difficult farm work. But alcohol transformed me mentally into the big, strong man I always wanted to be. Or so I thought. In reality, my drunkenness hurt my wife Edna and made it difficult to hold a job. I started having blackouts and failing to meet job requirements. Finally, I realized that alcohol had its grip on me, and I was helpless. One Christmas Eve, I was out driving drunk and argued with a police officer who'd pulled me over. I ended up spending Christmas in jail. But visitors who'd been in bondage to alcohol shared the gospel with me. When I returned home, Edna and I started reading the Bible and praying together. I received God's greatest gift, eternal life through Jesus Christ. I'm Dan Byler, and if the Son therefore shall make you free, ye shall be free indeed.
8: If you would like to be free from the weight of sin by receiving Jesus Christ as Lord and Savior, call 1-888-NEED-HIM right now. 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

0: the manager of a Facebook group for moms with more than a million followers, Susan Pitts knows about the importance of prayer.
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0: If you'd like to pray with someone right now, call our prayer line at 855-255-PRAY. That's 855-255-PRAY. We're the Billy Graham Evangelistic Association.

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1: My family was poor with no electricity and water that came from a hand pump in the kitchen. Whenever it rained, the roof would leak and we'd set out pans and tin cans around to catch the water. Mama prayed, trusting God for a new roof. She took us to Sunday school and church and had devotions every day. I went forward when I was 8 to receive Christ as my Savior. I was in the 8th grade and in school when our house burned down. Mama still trusted God, saying, "Sometimes God takes away what we have so he can give us what he wants us to have." Later that year, men in the town rebuilt the old house with a roof that didn't leak. While driving a tractor with a fuel leak, an explosion burned me badly and doctors didn't think I'd live. Mama prayed, and I lived. I'd also prayed, promising God if he'd let me live, I'd serve him the rest of my life. Afterward, though, I went the way of the world. I served in the Navy in World War II, and it was during our fight for Okinawa that I rededicated myself to Christ. After the war, I went home and got married, went to Bible college, and served as youth director for our church. Our children were grown when my wife suffered a painful terminal illness that took her life. God was my refuge. I'm Royal Blue. Don't go through life without Christ. He alone will set you free. And if the Son therefore shall make you free, you shall be free indeed.
0: If you would like to be free from the weight of sin by receiving Jesus Christ as Lord and Savior, or maybe you have questions about it, call 1-888-NEED-HIM right now. 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
1: Is there a member of the Trinity that you find yourself a little fuzzy on? Most of us can wrap our minds around God the Father and God the Son. But the Holy Spirit? That's where things get a little harder to grasp. After all, He's invisible. And for a lot of us, the word ghost doesn't exactly help. Today on Insight for Living, Chuck Swindoll begins a message that will demystify the Spirit of God. And Chuck will start exactly where most of us live, with honest questions about the one we least understand. But first, we'll begin with prayer.
2: Jesus said, "You will receive power when the Spirit is upon you, and you shall be my witnesses in Jerusalem and in Judea and in Samaria and to the remotest part of the earth." Put in today's language, it would be, "You shall be my witnesses in Frisco and in Texas and in Kansas and Kentucky and Illinois and Ohio and even into Canada and Mexico and Europe and Africa and Russia, into distant islands that you have never seen before. Your witness will reach them because of the Spirit." Someone told me years ago that if you were to check the cornerstones of the great churches, you will see that many of them, if not most, were built during the Depression. People turn to God when times are hard. With Him, you can entrust your treasure and always receive a return. And so, our Father, we pause to thank You for Your redemptive work, finding us when we weren't looking, loving us when we weren't very likable or loving, caring for us when we were careless, giving to us when we were so selfish, preoccupied with our own ego needs and demands, even a spirit of entitlement, and dying for us. When had we been living in that day, we would have spit on Your Son. We would have rejected Him with everything in our being. But You have redeemed us. By Your grace, You found us. By Your grace, You've saved us. Because of Your grace, we in turn are learning to be unselfish and giving and gracious and merciful and forgiving.

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1: Isn't it hard to get your mind around something that is invisible? Especially when some people call that invisible thing a ghost. A ghost. Weren't you raised as I was raised to watch out for ghosts or stay away from ghosts, or the other side, don't even believe in ghosts? Or if you do believe in them, remember they represent an evil source and you don't want to have anything to do with them. And all of a sudden, as you grow up and become serious about spiritual things, or at least about church, you begin to talk about believing in the ghost. Ann Ortland, in her penetrating little book, Up With Worship, tells this wonderful story that a lot of us who were reared in the church can identify with. When I was little, I used to play church with my friends. We'd get the chairs into rows, fight over who'd be the preacher, vigorously lead the hymn singing, and generally have a great carnal time. The aggressive kids naturally wanted to be up front directing or preaching. The quieter ones were content to sit and be entertained by the up-fronters. Occasionally, we'd get mesmerized by some true sensationalist crowd swayer, like the little girl who said, "Boo, I'm the Holy Ghost." But in general, if the up-fronters were pretty good, they could hold their audience quite a while. But if they weren't so good, eventually the kids would drift off to play something else, like jump rope or jacks. That generation of children is now grown up. But most of them haven't changed too much. Every Sunday, they still play church. They line up in rows for the entertainment. If it's pretty good, their church may grow. If it's not too hot, well, eventually they'll drift off to play something else like yachting or wife swapping. I've discovered when you get serious about spiritual things, you not only get serious about church, you get serious about God. Like, who is He? Who is He? We get that pretty well because we all have fathers, and He's called our Heavenly Father. And except for a few fathers who haven't been too hot and aren't worth remembering, for the most part, dads are a pretty good lot. Faithful, caring, loving. They're the leaders, the planners in the home. They're the ones who sacrifice for the good of the family. So Father, God, we can get that. And so we get to understanding more about God the Father and the Son. Well, a lot of us are sons, and as sons, we've learned to obey our father. And growing up, we carried out the desires of our dads because he wanted good things for us and loved us and led us correctly. As sons, we wanted to do his will. So getting to know the Son has not been a real leap of difficulty. We understand. The Father plans our salvation, and God the Son implements the plan by going to the cross and dying for us. We spent some time on both, looked at four attributes of God the Father, and spent some time addressing Christ and the cross. But now we come to the tough part. I remember growing up, because our family didn't have a car, my dad took the car to work. It was during the Second World War, and for those four and a half years, we would walk to the end of the block and attend the church most convenient. Happened to be a Methodist church. And I remember while attending that church, learning something I'd never done before in the church we usually would attend or had earlier attended, and we would repeat the Apostles' Creed. Sound familiar to any of you? In the Apostles' Creed, which if you do it enough, you memorize it. I believe in God the Father Almighty, maker of

0: heaven and earth, and in Jesus Christ, his only Son, our Lord, who was conceived by the Holy Ghost. Wait, I remember as a little kid, because my mom had taught, watch out for ghosts. Stay away from ghosts. First of all, there's nothing to it. Then she would say, but if there is anything to it, it's evil. Conceived of the Holy Ghost, but it's holy. So I would go on. Born of the Virgin Mary, suffered under Pontius Pilate, was crucified, dead, and buried, descended into hell. That one hung me up. And the third day he rose from the dead and ascended to heaven and sitteth at the right hand of God the Father Almighty. From thence he shall come to judge the quick and the dead. The thence part I never got. And the quick part never made a lot of sense. And then I said, I believe in the Holy Ghost. I remember thinking, I don't want to do this. And the next line always threw me. I believe in the Holy Catholic Church, which means universal church, but I didn't know that. My dad didn't either. He leaned over and said, don't say that part. So I'm kind of picking and choosing my way through the Apostles' Creed between the Holy Ghost and the Catholic Church and conceived by the Holy Ghost. How in the world could a ghost cause Mary to get pregnant? And, oh, I'm telling you, I was years figuring that out. And you know what? Honestly, I say this and we chuckle about those funny things as children. There are a lot of folks hung up on stuff like that. What in the world does this stuff mean? So it seemed to me if we're going to get serious about church, which is plan A for anybody that really gets serious about Jesus, and don't ever sell that part short. Don't let anybody ever tell you the church isn't important. They don't know what they're talking about. That's adolescent talk. That's stupid counsel. Those who say that are cynical, or they've been burned, or they're under toxic religion, and they're now free of it, so they want nothing to do with it. They throw the baby out with the bathwater. Wait. Jesus said, I will build my church. Sounds pretty important to me. And he's the one who said, the gates of Hades will not prevail against it. That sounds pretty powerful. So we get serious about church. And then along while we're at church, before we get serious about the Trinity. Uh-oh. There's another tough one. God is three in one. That's hard to figure out. Miss Williams, a Christian school teacher in the second grade, decided she would teach her kids about the Trinity, and she used a great big pretzel. It twisted all around, had three big holes in it. They're about the same size. So she said, all right, children, this represents the Father. That's a hole. And this represents the Son. And this represents the Holy Ghost. Okay. So let's see if everybody got it. So she hands it over to Tommy, and Tommy goes, oh, this hole is the Father, and this hole is the Son, and this hole is the Holy Smoke, or whatever it's supposed to be. What is this about? Why on earth do we have an invisible member of the Trinity? See what I'm getting at? Of course you do. Some of you have been in the family of God so long that unfortunately you've disconnected from those who don't get it. It's just tough stuff. It's hard enough to believe in a father when you didn't have a father worth believing in. And it's tough enough to believe that Jesus could die for the sins of the whole world in one act of sacrifice. But you get to the Holy Spirit ghost. First of all, he's known as a ghost because the word spirit is the same word as breath. Breath, B-R-E-A-T-H, breath, breathing out. God breathed out his word, and that came to be translated in one of the earlier translations as ghost, unfortunately. He isn't a ghost. He's a spirit. And he isn't an it, he's a he. His personality, mind, will, emotions. He knows. He can be grieved. He directs. He instructs. So he has the characteristics of a personality. I'll not take the time to turn to passages that reveal him as personality. He is God, and I will look at that. Acts chapter 5, this is helpful to see in a rather interesting section of Scripture that the Holy Spirit is, in fact, deity. Not the Father, not the Son, but in fact, the third member of the Godhead. A man named Ananias with his wife Sapphira sold a piece of property, Acts 5 begins, and kept back some of the price for himself with his wife's full knowledge. And bringing a portion of it, he laid it at the apostles' feet. Peter said, Ananias, why has Satan filled your heart, watch closely, to lie to the Holy Spirit and to keep back some of the price of the land? It wasn't wrong that he kept back some of the price of the land. Rarely do people give the entire amount to the church, having sold a piece of land, but they will give a portion of the profit to God's work. Nothing wrong with it, everything right about it, unless you make it appear as though you are giving it all. So that's the lie. You have lied to the Holy Spirit, now that that's understood. Look at the verse of that follows. While it remained unsold, did it not remain your own? And after it was sold, was it not under your control? Why is it that you have conceived this deed in your heart? You have not lied to men, but to God. Get the connection? I have a little red line in my Bible between verses 3 and 4. Lied to the Holy Spirit, verse 3. You have lied to God, verse 4. There are other passages we could look at, but that one will suffice. Never refer to the Holy Spirit as an it any more than you would God as an it or Jesus as an it. A ghost is an it. Spirit. Oh, he's the comforter. He's the one called alongside to help, as we shall see. Being God, he has all the attributes of the Father and the Son. Listen closely. Those attributes are co-equal, co-eternal, co-existent. They go on forever. They are all the same. One doesn't have more than the other. And they exist faithfully together, but separate. It's a mystery you can never fully grasp, but they are there nevertheless. That Godhead, Father, Son, Spirit. God the Father planned our salvation. God the Son has implemented our salvation. And God the Holy Spirit is empowering it, as we shall see. He operates in a realm where only God is present. The very mind of deity. Let me show you. 1 Corinthians chapter 2. And you'll be ready to let your fingers do the walking through these white pages as we work our way from one passage to another. 1 Corinthians 2, verse 6. Yet we do speak wisdom among those who are mature, a wisdom, however, not of this age, nor of the rulers of this age who are passing away. By the way, it happens every Sunday. The wisdom we speak when we gather, the teaching you receive, the instruction, whether it's from music or from God's word or some preacher, it's a wisdom that is not from this passing away world. It is a divine wisdom that comes from his word. We speak, look at verse 7, God's wisdom. It's in a mystery. The hidden wisdom which God predestined before the ages to our glory. Is that great or what? Before there ever was the beginning of time, God planned the wisdom, the knowledge, the truth to live by. All of that arranged in the Godhead, all put together, all known, all ready to be delivered. And then man falls in the garden and his whole mind is changed, his heart is changed, his will is changed, and now you've got to permeate all of that. A mind that's blinded, a heart that's cold and like stone, as we just sang, and a will that's in resistance to the things of God. But the wisdom is there nevertheless. So we need divine help. Verse 10. For to us, God revealed them, that's the truths of His Word, the truths of His mind, God revealed them through the Spirit, capital S, that's the Holy Spirit. For the Spirit searches all things, even the bathos of God. Years ago, Dr. Beebe did that early investigation below the surface of the water and went deep, deep into the bowels of the sea and saw things never seen before, sort of the Jacques Cousteau of that era. He called that round submarine, if you will, he was in with its quartz window, a bathosphere. For the depth, the sphere of the depths. That's the same Greek word translated here, depths. He searches even the depths of God. Can you imagine what that's like? We hit the surface. We learn a little. Every once in a while, we're around someone highly intelligent, and we listen and we realize how much that person knows. Someone said that an education is going from an unawareness to awareness of your own ignorance. You become aware of the depth of information you don't know. It happens in seminary all the time. As the truths of Scripture begin to be taught by these professors, these individuals, men and women with great minds, and understanding the truths of God, you sit as a student and you think, will I ever grasp this? Will I ever get this? And then along with that come the original languages of Greek and Hebrew. I remember looking at Hebrew for the first time thinking, that is like a rag rug. How does anybody ever get that? You know what helped? When I finally turned it upside down, the other way. I'd had it upside down for a day. So I turned it over so I could read it. I mean, the depth of God's truths in our own language. The Spirit of God knows it all. Remember that. When you relate to the Spirit of God, you're relating to one who has it all known, has it all understood. And His major role is to communicate that truth to you in bite-sized chunks that you can take and apply. That's His role. He reveals them to you. Look at verse 11. We can identify with this. Who among men knows the thoughts of a man except the spirit of the man which is in him? You know, right now I have thoughts that you don't know. And you have thoughts that I don't know. Because they're only known by each one of us individually. No one else can know our own thoughts. Right now I'm going to think of something. What was I just thinking of? You have no idea. I was thinking of a purple submarine. I don't know why, but it was just in my mind. It was a thought in my mind, silly, unrelated to this, but it illustrates the fact that you don't know what's in my mind. Now look closely. Even so, the thoughts of God no one knows except the Spirit of God. Woo! How good is that? And He's not keeping it to Himself. His role is to unveil that truth and to let you get a corner on it and begin to see it. It's called spiritual insight. Discernment. It becomes a filter system in this wicked, deceptive world where you're hit on all sides by the media and you have to filter through that and come up with truth in the midst of a pile of error. That's the role of the Spirit. Verse 12, now we have received not the spirit of the world, but the Spirit who is from God. Why? So that we may know the things freely given to us by God. You know what? I have had people say to me, it doesn't matter that I know that much. Look, wait. If you're ever tempted to say that, zip it. Don't say that. If you really mean that, you're a prey to every cult that comes to your door. You don't care about knowing what you believe. You're ready for a fall. The enemy loves to hear you say that. The adversary feeds on that kind of thinking. I mean, if the Spirit of God exists for the single purpose of revealing God's truth, doesn't it make sense we need to know that truth? That's why you were bored in previous churches where the truth wasn't taught. That's why you came out of that false religion where you realized this is not doing good. This is toxic. This is hurting me. You weren't getting truth. Let me say at this moment, if you are grasping any of this information, it's because of the Spirit of God. I would add this, if you do not know the Lord, this information is dull and boring to you because you haven't the Spirit of God to make it meaningful to you. You can't see the Spirit because He's invisible. You can't know the work of the Spirit except in deep inner feelings, sometimes through conviction, sometimes through divine guilt that He may bring over sin in our lives. Occasionally, our conscience is troubled because we have grieved God in something we have done or said or even thought. That's the work of the Spirit within us, but we cannot see with these eyes because the Spirit of God, His work is not a tangible work.
1: The Holy Spirit works in ways your eyes will never see, but your heart will always know. That quiet conviction when something isn't right, that inner stirring when truth lands deeply, that's not coincidence, that's Him. 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I'm Bill Meyer. 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
2: I was despised and rejected as a child from the time my mother ran off with a stranger and left me with my grandmother. Dad was away in the Navy. For 9 years, my sister and I were handed from one relative to another. I did all kinds of jobs between the ages of 10 and 13. Then I got fed up and headed for Florida. There, a kind woman with a parrot gave me a sandwich and juice and taught me to sing At the Cross with her parrot. The police returned me to Norfolk, but I soon started working my way west to find my dad. I was 16 by the time I found him. Dad wasn't happy to see me, but I lived with him while I went to school and worked part-time in an office. One day, Mother called and wanted me to visit her in San Francisco. I hadn't seen her since I was 3 years old. She met me at the bus station with her husband and children, and for once in my life, someone was glad to see me. Her husband taught me to play guitar, songs that he sang to the glory of God. The whole family loved the Lord and took me to church with them. I only went to church so I could learn guitar, but as I listened to the songs and the sermons, I learned that Jesus, too, was despised and rejected, yet he gave his life for us so we could have our sins forgiven. I gave my life to Christ, and he gave me the acceptance I never had, the purpose I always wanted. I joined the Navy and married a missionary's daughter in Japan, and today we serve the Lord wherever he chooses. I'm Tom Swanner, and if the Son, therefore, shall make you free, you shall be free indeed.
1: If you would like to be free from the weight of sin by receiving Jesus Christ as Lord and Savior, or maybe you have questions about it, call 1-888-NEED-HIM right now. 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

0: Celebrating a new year can be fun, but with each passing year, the question remains.
1: How much longer do we have?
0: When you start thinking about your mortality, you can't help but wonder what happens next. Billy Graham had a relationship with Jesus Christ, and because of that, he knew exactly what was going to happen.
1: The Bible says when you come to Christ, you're going to spend eternity with him in paradise, in heaven, and it'll be total fulfillment. And the decision that you make about Christ will decide where you are 100 years from tonight. The fact that time is short calls for immediate action. Every time the clock ticks, it seems to say now. There may be no tomorrow for you.
0: Make this the year you start a relationship with Jesus Christ. We'd love to pray with you about that. Call us, 855-255-PRAY. 855-255-PRAY. We're the Billy Graham Evangelistic Association.

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1: My earliest memory is of my parents fighting. My mother didn't even sit with my dad in church, so I could never see the point of religion, even though I went to the altar at age 12 and prayed for salvation. Well, after my parents' divorce, my sister and I lived with our father. As a latchkey kid, I was soon getting high with a friend from the neighborhood. A few times I promised Dad I'd give up dope. Then, in my junior year of high school, I did. Instead, I drank. Even so, I graduated early from high school, went on active duty with the Air Force, and began living with my girlfriend. During this time, I called myself a Christian, but a born-again buddy challenged me on that. And when my girlfriend and I split up, I was transferred overseas. Well, there, I worked with a soldier who loved Jesus and was constantly reminding me of the sacrifice Jesus made for my sin. To get him off my back, I promised to read the Bible 10 minutes a day. I was drunk nearly every time I read, but as I finished the Gospel of John, my soul was troubled. One day, I entered the bomb dump and forgot all about a war exercise that was scheduled. I thought for sure a nuclear war had started and that I would die and go to hell. Well, it caused me to realize how lost I was, and that night I cried out to God to save me. Within a week, my best friend was saved too, and the beer parties were history, replaced with Bible study and evangelism. I'm Aaron Shaw, and now my greatest joy is telling others about the one who came to seek and save that which was lost. If the Son therefore shall make you free, you shall be free indeed.
0: If you would like to be free from the weight of sin by receiving Jesus Christ as Lord and Savior, or maybe you have questions about it, call 1-888-NEED-HIM right now. 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
2: 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There's a leadership crisis in the church. Pastors are hurting. Church leaders are hurting. What's it look like to be a leader of the Church of Jesus Christ? How do you do it? It's never been more difficult to lead, so we want to help leaders grow. That's today.
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3: So we're in chapter 3, 1 Timothy, learning from the Apostle Paul, life coaching. Big takeaway and tip number one is that everybody needs a coach. You got to step up. And we all have to ask, what's that look like in our life? Second, you got to step down. Got to become men that are strong by kneeling, praying, surrendering our rights, our way, our agenda, and experiencing God's supernatural power to bring about change. Coaching tip number three is if you aim at nothing, you'll hit it every time, right? So I remember going out as a little kid. I was 8 years old, and we had a lawnmower. And you know, they used to have the handles, and then there was a little bar. And I wasn't big enough to reach the handles like this, but I could take the bar. And so, I mean, it took me forever, but I'm pushing it. My mom's going, please don't let him cut his feet off. So by the time I was 9, I had 3 lawns. By the time I was 12, I had a little lawn business of about 8 or 10 lawns and one really big one and 2 paper outs. And I did pretty well. So when I was 13, I lent my parents $3,000 at 6% interest. I was a little entrepreneur. And they paid me. They wanted to buy a piece of land behind our house. And then that played into everything. It was like, I was about 13, and the basketball coach in junior high recommended, because I was 5'3" as a freshman, that maybe wrestling was my career. I should be a wrestler. And well, that was just like screaming, no, be a basketball player. So it's in the Midwest, so that, I mean, on Friday night, you could rob everyone in the entire town because they were either at the football game or the basketball game. And I remember sitting in there and thinking, as a 13-year-old, someday I want to be on that basketball court. I want to have a scholarship. I want to graduate near the top of my class, and I want to have a pretty girlfriend. Ready, set, go. And I was maniacal in my pursuit. And I remember graduating from high school, taking my hat, throwing it there. And as an unbeliever sitting in a big circle of about 20 or 25 people, we used to call them reefers back then, passing it around and talking about what we're going to do with our future life. And I was sitting next to Jackie, and I didn't have any convictions about drugs. At my size, I thought, I can't put anything in my body that's going to limit my... I was always so small. So I was about 5'11 by then, and so I passed it on, and Jackie turned to me and said, you must be very happy tonight. I said, well, why is that? Well, you got a basketball scholarship, you graduated in your top of your class, you got the cutest little girlfriend. And all I can tell you, I had never heard

0: to straighten out the teaching, right? I mean, these false teachers, they're messing everything up. And the how-to is not in your power. I want you to kneel down. I want you to pray. I want the church, God's people, to live in such winsome, godly, loving ways that we attract people rather than at this point raising a lot of negative attention. But like any leadership book you have ever read or ever will read, the only way you change an organization is it starts with leadership. Everything rises and falls with leadership. You want to change a culture? You can tweak anything under the world, but you either have to have a radical change in the leaders or you have to completely change out the leadership. That's why when teams lose, what do? They don't fire the players. What do?
1: Fire
0: the coach. When a company's going downhill, what do? They fire the CEO. Basically, what he's going to say to Timothy is, yes, we need to put a Band-Aid in this, and you got to address the problems here. And in chapter 3, he says, if you aim at nothing, you'll hit it. What you have to do now, Timothy, is we have to develop leaders who will be the kind of people that don't let false teaching happen and are the kind of people that live out this faith in a radical way so that we honor the Lord Jesus and the big agenda of the gospel goes forward. So we're in chapter 3, 1 Timothy. We pick it up. It is a trustworthy statement. If any man aspires to the office of overseer, it is a fine work he desires to do. And then he's going to give the qualifications. Two words by way of just quick moment here. An overseer, the word is episkopos. The word literally is a compound word, someone that looks into something. It's in other words, someone who's in charge, who looks into something to make sure things are going okay, and then gives help or direction or support. The other word interchanged is the word elder, or you could translate it shepherd, and that's just a different function. They're used interchangeably. So he says, look, Timothy, whether it's a house church of 20 or 25 or 30 people or 10 or 12 people, you know what? Remember how wherever we went, we found who the best leaders were. We put them in charge. Here's the qualifications going forward of the kind of men that you need to choose. So we want a long-term play. We want to solve the issues in the church for the long term. And the way to do that is to develop leaders. And so the first thing he says, it says, if any man aspires, that's our good English translation. Literally, there's three little words. If any man sets his heart. If any man, in other words, his desire, his dream, sets his heart, like I set my heart to be on that basketball court. I set my heart to date that cheerleader. I set my heart to... If any man sets his heart or aspires to the office of overseer, it's a fine work. And then he says an overseer or an elder must be above reproach. And what you're going to see is he sort of bookends. Above reproach includes from inside the church, outside the church, how he speaks, what he does, his money, his marriage, his family. In other words, everything is, he's not perfect, but what you see is what you get. At the very end of this list, he'll say someone who's dignified. It's another very general Greek word that basically has the idea that when you meet this guy, you respect him. He's the kind of person, you respect the kind of marriage he has. You respect his finances. You respect how he handles conflict. You respect how he raises his kids. And so now he's going to give a sort of a very specific list of the kind of men you want to look for. You know, in baseball, I played baseball in college as well, and you know, the dream was to be, remember, a five-tool player? You hit for average, hit for power, you can field, you have an arm, and is it speed or is there one other one? Yeah. I mean, that's the ultimate player that you're looking for. So basically what he's saying is, look, Timothy, we're going to deal with the problem. And we're going to do it a really different way. We're going to use God's power, sort of not our human anger and stuff. And then we need five-tool elders. We need elders that live this out. And you need to develop them because they don't grow on trees. But what you need to do is you need to have a perspective. You need to have a profile. So here's the profile. He must be above reproach, the husband of one wife, temperate, self-controlled, respectable, hospitable, skillful in teaching. All pretty positive. Not indulging in much wine, not a bully, but gentle, not contentious, free from the love of money. He must be one who manages.

0: manages his own household well, keeping his children under control with all dignity. But if a man doesn't know how to manage his own household, how will he care for the church of God? And by the way, not a new convert, so he will not become conceited and fall into the condemnation incurred by the devil. And he must have a good reputation with those outside the church, so he will not fall into disgrace and the snare of the devil. Deacons likewise, very similar, must be men of dignity, that big general word, not insincere, not prone to drink too much wine, not greedy for money, but holding to the mystery of, are you ready again, the faith, these truths, these doctrines, and how? With a clear conscience. Remember what the goal of this, the goal of our instruction is, love from a pure heart, a good conscience, sincere faith. That's, he's going to weave that all the way through the book. These men also must first be tested, then have them serve as deacons if they're beyond reproach. So you're looking for these kind of men and these spiritual responsibilities, and then these that have more of the servant hands-on issues. I mean, the early church, we got to feed people, we got widows to take care of, we got all kind of very specific issues, so we want a little bit different giftings, but we got to have great character in both of them. Women must also be dignified, not malicious gossips, but temperate, faithful in all things. Commentators will agree or disagree whether this is deaconesses as an official role in the church or whether it's the wives of deacons. Either way, it just means that the women that are leading need to be godly just like the men. Deacons must be the husband of one wife, good managers of their children and their households. For those who serve well as deacons obtain for themselves a high standing and great confidence in the faith that is in Christ Jesus.
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0: You know, right? I mean, you know what this list is? Be a Christ-like man. Be a godly man. Don't most of you know what a godly man looks like? Most of you know what it looks like to be a loving husband? Not perfect, but a really good dad. But he says, Timothy, this is a trustworthy statement. If any man sets his heart on the office of being an overseer. See, I think in God's perspective, the elder who's living the life and accepts this humongous responsibility of giving oversight to the church of Jesus Christ has far more standing than the biggest CEOs of the biggest companies in America or around the world. And it's just as big a job. Because as the leaders go in a church, so goes the church. And so he gives qualifications, and then he, in verse 14, he says, why? I'm writing these things to you, hoping to come to you before long, but just in case I'm delayed, I'm in verse 14, I write so that you'll know how one should act in the household of God. In other words, Timothy, I just want you to know, this is what a pastor does. This is what leaders do. And then he talks about the household of God, which is the church of the living God, not a religious institution. That's the pillar and the support, and put a box around this one in your Bible, the truth. Over and over and over, he starts with the truth. There is a right, there is a wrong, there is a God, there is one, there's one mediator. He came to save sinners. There is an eternity. Everyone will stand before a holy God. Jesus has paid the price for all men of all time. Those who receive the gift, eternal life. Those who say, I don't need you, I'm on my own, maybe later, and diss God, God says, I respect you. I will give you the freedom to reject me. You can be apart from me, but whatever you choose in this life, you get for eternity. I don't need you now. God will say, I won't force myself on you now or ever. And it's a Christless eternity. and you're bombarded by an enemy who's orchestrated a world system that says success and salary and sex and security, that'll make you somebody. You drive this kind of car and you have this kind of wife and you have this kind of logo and you go to these sporting events. If your kid makes a traveling team or he makes a scholarship, and if you can bench press so much and blah, blah, blah, blah, blah, blah, blah, blah, blah, it keeps changing and changing and changing. And believe me, everyone on this planet has this. Maybe it's not real clear in your mind, but you have this invisible picture of what success looks like. And if you could ever hit it, then you'd be a somebody. And you'd be a somebody. You just need to understand, the games that people play, it's just all relative. You got to ask yourself, what and who do you really want to be? And make sure, as the old illustration goes, that your ladder is really leaning on the right wall. Because you can be a successful failure. And when you have lots of money, it's really hard to raise good kids. Insurance companies have done demographic studies. The only people that have worse problem with their kids, as measured by times in rehab and all the rest, is the absolute lowest of the poor, and the richest executives. Be careful what you set your heart to be. And what's great is, if you set your heart to be a godly man, it's a fine work you desire to do. And you become then, you know how to act in the household of God, which is the church of the living God, the pillar and support of the truth. And beyond measure, great is the mystery of, circle the word, godliness. Great is the mystery. I don't understand. I know it means renewing your mind. I know it has to do with being in his word. I understand it has to do with repenting of my sin. I understand I need the fellowship of men that I can really be me with. I understand I have to take risks and challenges. I have to receive forgiveness. There's all kinds of things. But great is the mystery of godliness. And then there's this mantra, this code that they wanted to summarize the work of Jesus in the church. And so it went like this: he who was revealed in the flesh, incarnation, was vindicated by the Spirit at his baptism, seen by angels in temptation. Remember, after he defeated Satan, the text says, and he was ministered to by angels, proclaimed among the nations. The discipleship process went forward, believed on the world, taken up into glory, ascension. And he gives us this picture. The coaching nuggets that I have for you is that I write to you so that you'll know how one ought to conduct himself in the household of God. And what I would ask you is, how are you conducting yourself in the household of God? And by the way, that's, again, don't just picture the building. I'm talking about the living stones, the relationship, the reality of the church of God, the pillar and support of the truth. And then our response: if any man aspires, and let me encourage you to underline, sets his heart on the office of overseer, or I think just being a godly man, it's a fine work he desires to do. And here's, I think, the ultimate criteria. Honestly, his first line must be above reproach. The way you're above reproach is you take all the other things and you go on a journey to become like that. And then you end up above reproach. So, okay, thank you, Paul. If I was in Ephesus and my name was Timothy, I would kind of know what I was supposed to do, right? Who I'm supposed to look for, here's the profile. I need to develop these kind of leaders. Here's my question: what's this got to do with us? What's the application in the 21st century? And I'm going to suggest that the subject here is leadership in the church, because all scripture, right, is profitable. It's inspired by God. So this passage, like the last chapter and every other passage, is here to equip us and encourage us and help us to be men of God who will be equipped and adequate for the good work God has for us. The underlying issue here, I think, is integrity. And when I say the word integrity, I mean beyond honesty. We tend to think of integrity as, well, I'm honest. Integrity, it's actually a numerical word. It's integration. It's the integration of your faith in every area of life and relationships. The way I think about it is, you live the same way Monday afternoon at 4 as Sunday morning at 11 a.m. Same way at 2 a.m. watching TV with no one around. Same way in front of your computer. Same way when someone comes on to you at work. Same way when you have a couple beers with the guys. It's just that your faith is integrated in every relationship with everyone. That's basically what it means to be a godly man, isn't it? It sounds like just someone who's taken the instruction of the truth of the Lord Jesus Christ and is loving others with a pure heart, a good conscience, and a sincere faith. And so I think the underlying question is, am I willing to set my heart to become a godly man and fulfill God's purpose for my life?
1: 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Chip's question today lands personally. Have you set your heart on becoming the kind of person Paul described? 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You can also give through the mail by writing to us at Living on the Edge, P.O. Box 3007, Atlanta, Georgia 30024. Well, Chip, you're really calling leaders and all of us to some honest self-examination here. If someone is listening who has compromised their integrity, maybe quietly, maybe no one knows yet, would you share with us what's the first step to take?
0: I'd be glad to, Dave. This is something that is very, very painful. I think for us in the church, and especially us maybe who are Christian leaders, to really own the reality that we have not acted well in the household of God. And whether it's Protestant pastors falling with big denominations, as we've read recently, or whether it's priests with immoral behavior, or whether it's evangelists and scandals, or megachurch pastor, or celebrity worship leaders, we have to own the reality that in significant measure, we have not been leaders or Christians that, in my words, have lived like Christians. And it's undermined the gospel. It's undermined the credibility. And honestly, at the heart of most of it has been the cover-ups. And I think, honestly, we just have to own where we failed. Instead of being defensive, when you blow it, when I blow it, and whether it's with our family, whether it's at work and there's an outburst of anger, or we don't tell the truth, or there's hypocrisy, this is what builds credibility. You own it. You don't cover it. You don't fake it. You don't act like it didn't happen. I've certainly had to really own things I've said or things I've done wrong, and it was very humbling, and I hated doing it, but it was so cleansing. And even when I've had to do that with unbelievers, I have found that the response is the opposite of what you would think. It's like, wow, really? Thanks. And then I apologized. And people are not looking for Christians that are perfect, but boy, they are looking for Christians that are real. So here's our application today. Could I encourage you to at least get 2 or 3 minutes today and bow your head, close your eyes, and say, Lord, is there anything in my life that I've concealed? Is there anything that needs to come to light? And then own it. And then ask that next hard question. Is there anyone that I need to go talk to not just confess it, but forsake it and make this right? And as you do that, God's going to work.
2: And as tens of thousands or maybe hundreds of thousands of people listening to my voice, can you imagine the cleansing power that would occur in the next couple days as we would just own our stuff and then make things right?
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2: A friend and I were waiting on a street corner for a bus one day when a band gathered and played Christian songs, and we laughed at them and mocked them when a preacher began telling us how Jesus came to save sinners. I considered religion a crutch. Right after high school, I joined the Coast Guard. I attended chapel service merely to avoid having to shovel snow on Sunday morning, but I didn't really listen to the chaplain. I enjoyed my 4 years in the Coast Guard, and when I was discharged, I found a great job as a communications operator for the Air Force in the West Indies. But I drank and sank lower morally and spiritually. I was only 26 when the first symptoms of disease struck me. I would fall down and be unable to get up without help. The doctors gave a diagnosis: multiple sclerosis. I began pondering serious life questions. I wondered if suicide would be an escape or merely a step into greater problems. In my rooming house lived a woman who talked to me about Jesus and my need for salvation, but I wasn't ready to let God control my life. Then I corresponded through cassette with a woman who was blind, and we married. She believed in Christ and thought I did, too, because I pretended to be a Christian. The truth finally drove me to my knees, where I asked God's forgiveness and became a child of His. And now we both know that God's grace is sufficient for each day. Trust Him and see for yourself. I'm Russell Whitehead. If the Son, therefore, shall make you free, you shall be free indeed.
1: If you would like to be free from the weight of sin by receiving Jesus Christ as Lord and Savior, or maybe you have questions about it, call 1-888-NEED-HIM right now. 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

0: some people, following Jesus Christ is foolishness. But as Billy Graham taught, God has a different perspective.
1: 1 Corinthians 3:18 says, "If any man among you seemeth to be wise in this world, let him become a fool that he may be wise. For the wisdom of this world is foolishness with God."
0: So while some people may think you're a fool for believing in Jesus, the truth is that it would actually be foolish not to.
1: Those of us that know Christ have the best of both worlds. We have Christ in our hearts. The Holy Spirit produces love and joy and peace. And then we have all glory ahead, eternity forever with Him. You have to make a choice. Are you going to continue to be a fool in the sight of God? Or are you going to become another kind of fool, the Christ fool?
0: You can learn more about making that choice for Christ at findpeacewithgod.net. We're the Billy

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1: Like Jonah of old, if God has called you to do something with your life, don't stall or you could miss an important blessing. I grew up in a remote corner of the province of Alberta, Canada. My parents emigrated from Poland 10 years before I was born in 1939. That was the same year my father gave his life to Christ, setting the whole family on a new course. My older sister led me to the Lord. Then she stirred up an interest in missions, and I vowed to serve the Lord as a missionary. But after high school, I went to work in a bank and forgot about my commitment. That summer, I nearly drowned while swimming in the Simonette River. After my friends rescued me, I got alone with God and rededicated my life to serving Him. In Bible school, friends and I formed a quartet. All of us were drawn to Europe as a mission field, and ultimately we went to Germany with the Word of Life ministry. Our headquarters were in an old castle, and from there we sang and ministered throughout the Eastern Bloc countries before the fall of communism. I even traveled to the village from which my parents had come, met 30 relatives, and led my uncle to the Lord. I'm Chuck Cosman, urging you not to miss the greatest adventure of your life, following God's will and purpose for you, ordained before the foundation of the world. If the Son, therefore, shall make you free, you shall be free indeed.
0: If you would like to be free from the weight of sin by receiving Jesus Christ as Lord and Savior, or maybe you have questions about it, call 1-888-NEED-HIM right now. 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

0: Billy Graham.
1: No matter what God has in store for us and for our world, let us be found faithful.
0: Even as the world continues to struggle with COVID-19, it's important to remember people are hurting in other ways too. Victor Marks runs a ministry in the Middle East that rescues orphans.
2: We started getting called upon by the Iraqi army, and they would say, "We just found an orphan. Both parents were killed trying to run from ISIS. We don't have the means to take care of the child. Can you help us?" We'd load up armored vehicles, AKs, grenades, diapers, and powdered milk, and head right into the zone and risk everything in order to recover a child.
0: Whether it's saving kids from ISIS or checking on your neighbors during the pandemic, God calls us to share His love.
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1: At Times Square Church in New York City, we gather to pray every Tuesday night at 7 p.m. Eastern Time. People from over 195 countries are joining with us, and we pray together, and as we do, God is answering many people in many ways. Here's Donna from Ridgefield, a praise report. She had a six-month follow-up on a CT scan. It showed no major issues. She previously had spots on her lungs. Thank you, Donna, for letting us know about your victory. From Canada, thank you, Jesus, for miraculously providing an apartment for a family in our church. Thank you, Times Square Church, for praying with us about it. And James from Nevada, I asked a month ago for prayer for my hip. Pain and damage, it stopped in days. It was a common degenerative disease. I asked also for prayer for blessings in all my projects, and all is well. Thank you, God. Thank you for letting us know, James. It's time to pray.
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1: My father committed suicide when I was a young man, and I came close to doing the same thing. I was the only son with three sisters, and my early childhood was happy. Dad taught economics at a state university, and we loved to go fishing together. His lameness from a car accident was made even worse when another car broadsided us, crushing his bad leg. From then on, he drank heavily. I was 13, and Dad and I were playing catch in the yard when he fell, breaking his leg again. It had to be amputated. My guilt was unbearable. As he drank more, I drank too. Our home divided into two camps, Mom and my sisters against Dad and me. I refused to hold him accountable and even fixed his drinks for him. Finally, Mom issued an ultimatum. Dad checked into a VA hospital and quit drinking. He became a loving husband and father, but delving into his past troubled him, and he withdrew. Then, one day, he disappeared altogether. We found him dead of a self-inflicted gunshot wound. Although I raged and drank to numb the despair, I managed to graduate with my class and then finish college. But I always felt worthless. 7 years later, consumed with suicidal thoughts, I talked with a pastor who exposed the anger I had at Dad for what he did to us. It was several years later, after attending church and reading the Bible, that I yielded my life to Christ, asking God to save me and forgive me. I'm John Hamm. If the Son, therefore, shall make you free, you shall be free indeed.
0: If you would like to be free from the weight of sin by receiving Jesus Christ as Lord and Savior, or maybe you have questions about it, call 1-888-NEED-HIM right now. 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

0: us, the search for happiness seems like it never ends. 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
1: In order to be happy, the Reader's Digest said, a person must have someone to love, something to do, something to hope for. Jesus Christ is that someone to love. He will love you back the rest of your life with a love that is deeper than any love you ever knew. Hope is both biologically and psychologically vital for man and woman. Do you have that hope?
0: As Mr. Graham says, only Jesus Christ can fill the void in your heart. We're the Billy Graham Evangelistic Association. To learn more about having a personal relationship with Jesus Christ, go online to billygraham.org and click the link, Spiritual Health.

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1: I was given every advantage growing up, yet I hated my father, whose alcoholic ranting made our home life miserable. I vowed to find a man who didn't drink, smoke, or swear, and I found that man in Klebe. He was the new coach in our high school when I was a senior, and we began dating. How I loved his high moral standards and dedication to young people. We studied the Bible together, but neither of us knew the Lord personally. We were engaged when he joined the U.S. Marine Corps. 6 months after we were married, he went to Vietnam. We were planning to meet in Hawaii for R&R when Klebe was wounded in action. He lost his left arm, his left eye, and nearly his life from 3 grenade explosions. When I first saw him in the hospital, I didn't even recognize him, but our love and commitment was stronger than ever. On leave from the hospital, Klebe wanted to go to an evangelistic crusade, even though he was wrapped like a mummy from head to toe. Reluctantly, I went. The evangelist that night touched our hearts as we each saw that we had never received Christ as Savior. What a surprise when we both went forward to pray for salvation. I'm Deanna McCleary. You can't earn brownie points with God by good behavior. Only the blood of Christ and faith in His death and resurrection for your sins will give you peace and purchase eternal life. If you have never invited Him into your heart and life, there's no better time than right now. If the Son, therefore, shall make you free, you shall be free indeed.
0: If you would like to be free from the weight of sin by receiving Jesus Christ as Lord and Savior, or maybe you have questions about it, call 1-888-NEED-HIM right now. Free Indeed is a production of Pacific Garden Mission, 1458 South Canal Street, Chicago, Illinois, 60607. 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

0: South America, India, Africa, or Europe. They need Jesus Christ. No matter what their other religious beliefs may be, they need Jesus Christ if they are to be redeemed.
1: That, says Billy Graham, is why Jesus told his disciples before he ascended to heaven to go and make disciples of all nations.
0: And he said that we are to go to the whole world, not just to our own community or our own nation, but to all the world, because the whole world needs to be saved. Jesus Christ himself was evangelistic in that he turned his back on the ivory palaces of glory to come to this earth to die for man's redemption. His whole life was spent in spreading the gospel, in making God known to the sons of men. He was an itinerant preacher, going from one part of the Middle East to the other, never sparing himself to do so.
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0: scripture says Jesus went about doing good. He saw a blind man that had been blind from birth.
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0: We are blind just as that poor blind man that Jesus looked at that night. We're spiritually blind because the Bible teaches not only do you have physical eyes, but you have spiritual eyes.
1: And when your spiritual eyes are closed, you can't see you're a sinner who needs God's forgiveness. But if you surrender your life to Jesus Christ, He'll open your spiritual eyes to see the truth that God loves you and sent His Son Jesus to forgive you.
0: And I tell you tonight, that can happen to you. Can you say tonight, I can see, I have the joy and the peace that Christ can bring?
1: We can help you find that peace and joy through Christ. Go to findpeacewithgod.net. We're the Billy Graham Evangelistic Association.
2: Ancestors? This is Kent Ham on a mission to strengthen the global church with God's Word. One study of rocks from my homeland of Australia argues that algae were necessary for the evolution of almost everything. They claim that 650 million years ago, the conditions were perfect for algae to bloom. And this bloom allowed complex life forms to arise, eventually giving rise to humans. So here we have algae to thank for our existence. Of course, they don't explain where all the information came from to form complex life. There's actually no known scientific process that can create the brand new information necessary for evolution. So no, we don't thank algae for our existence. We have the Creator God of the Bible to thank.
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3: Tonight, what I have to say is every bit as vital as any other aspect of what I have been preaching. I would like to begin by reading to you tonight from the third chapter of the prophet Malachi, commencing at the eighth verse and reading through verse 12. Malachi, the last book of the Old Covenant, chapter 3, commencing at verse 8 and reading through verse 12. Will a man rob God? God is speaking to his people. Will a man rob God? Yet ye have robbed me. But ye say, wherein have we robbed thee? In tithes and offerings. Ye are cursed with a curse, for ye have robbed me, even this whole nation. Bring ye all the tithes into the storehouse, that there may be meat in mine house, and prove me now herewith, saith the Lord of hosts, if I will not open you the windows of heaven, and pour you out a blessing, that there shall not be room enough to receive it. And I will rebuke the devourer for your sakes, and he shall not destroy the fruits of your ground. Neither shall your vine cast her fruit before the time in the field, saith the Lord of hosts. And all nations shall call you blessed, for ye shall be a delightsome land, saith the Lord of hosts. Tonight I'm going to speak to you on finance, money, how a Christian should handle his money. Now I've heard preachers say sometimes, brother, I never speak about money. And all I can say

our lives are not rightly ordered in the sight of God. You cannot be wrong in your handling of money as a Christian and be altogether right and in the will of God. Let no one pretend that money is unimportant. About the only place that the people ever try to pretend that is church. And the moment they get outside of church, they forget they've even tried to pretend it. If money isn't important, why do you all spend so much time to get money? You're making a big mistake if it isn't important. Isn't that true? Sure, it's true. The only place they don't like that truth is in church. They tell me here in New Zealand, when the half crown went out of circulation, the church offerings dropped. Yeah. That doesn't speak much for the faith and the intelligence of the people that offer that way. Now, in this third chapter of Malachi, God challenges his people. He says, prove me now. Put me to the test. And he says, how? He says, bring all the tithes into the storehouse, and I will pour you out such a blessing that there shall not be room enough to receive it. Now, when God tells us to test him one way, we're not free to decide to test him another way. And God says we're to test him in the financial way. We're to bring in all that we owe to God financially, and when we act in the material, God says, I will answer in the spiritual. I will pour you out such a blessing in every area that there shall not be room enough to receive it. But God says, I'm waiting for you to move in faith in the material realm before I will respond in the spiritual realm. See, God demands that everything we do in life as a Christian shall be done by faith. The just shall live by faith. This includes our finance. It must be based on faith. Romans 14:23, whatsoever is not of faith is sin. The whole of a Christian's life is based on one principle, the faith principle. Everything we have to do has to be done in faith. And this applies to our finance. We operate in faith. God says, prove me, put me to the test, bring the tithes and the offerings into the storehouse, into my house, offer them back to me, and you see what I will do. And God is waiting to show us what he will do. The correct response in matters of finance to God is an essential condition of full spiritual blessing and liberation. No one is fully liberated who has not learned to give to God. It is impossible to claim to be fully liberated and fully dedicated to Jesus Christ if he does not control your purse, your wallet, or your bank account. God says here to his people under the old covenant, you're cursed with a curse, even this whole nation. And they reply, well, what have we done? You've robbed me. In what way have we robbed you? You haven't brought to me the offerings that I require. You've robbed me in your tithes and in your offerings. Now let's take just a moment to explain what's meant by tithes. It's such an old sounding Anglo-Saxon word that some people might even not know what it means. The tithe is the first tenth of your income received. God is so wise that he knew some people would find it difficult to divide by some numbers, so he gave us the number 10 to divide by, see? And that, especially since New Zealand has gone under decimal currency, there are no problems left. You earn $55 a week, you just move the decimal point one place to the left, and your tithe is $5.50. There's no problem about that. Now, the scripture says in the book of Numbers, the tithe is mine, says the Lord. You don't give your tithes to God, you just pay them, you owe them. That's the basis. That's the foundation of Christian giving, is the tithe. Then come the offerings. That's what you give over and above what you owe. And God says to his people, you've robbed me, first of all, in your tithes, and then in your offerings. One thing this tells us is that God keeps accounts. It was 1500 years before Christ that Moses laid down for Israel the ordinance of tithing. It was about 300 years before Christ that Malachi brought his message to God's people. So God had been keeping a record for 1200 years. He didn't tell them. But one day he came out with his reckoning. He said, you've been robbing me. And the result is, instead of being blessed as I would like to bless you, I've had to put a curse upon you. And I want to tell you the truth, friends. God keeps a reckoning of every one of us. He knows just how much we've given to God all our lives. And in Romans 14:12, it says, so then, every one of us shall give an account of himself to God. And that word, give an account, in the Greek, means primarily, but not exclusively, a financial account. One day, every one of us, as believers in Jesus Christ, is going to have to give an account of what we have done with our finance. And I tell you, friends, as far as I know, I'll be happy in that day. Praise the Lord, it doesn't work.

0: Me. Since the day that God saved me, he's never had less than a tenth of my total income. As a matter of fact, he's had much more. I don't say this to boast, but what would be the good of preaching it if I didn't practice it? And I'll tell you something immediately. I'd be afraid to stop tithing. I'd be scared stiff to stop tithing. Because I know what it's done for me. You see, God says, you move in the material, I'll reply in the spiritual. This is faith. I want to point out to you also that the benefits of tithing are national. This is very, very true. Where Christians regularly tithe, God blesses the whole nation. To Israel, he said, you are cursed with a curse, even this whole nation, because you've been systematically robbing God. But on the other hand, he says, if you bring all the tithes into the storehouse, I'll rebuke the diviner for your sakes. Your ground will bring forth its fruit in abundance, and all nations shall call you blessed. Ye shall be a delightsome land. Notice, the curse is national, the blessing is national. I'm British. Britain is my country. And when I look at the sad state of Britain today, I always think, first and foremost, that's the result of cheating God. Because I know, I've been a minister in Britain 8 years. You know what their motto is about their preachers? Lord, you keep him humble and we'll keep him poor. And I think there's a lot of other countries where they have the same idea. I'll tell you one thing straight out. The people of God that like to see their ministers blessed and prospering are blessed and prospered by God. And the people that are stingy with their ministers, God is stingy with them. That's very true. I've traveled very, very widely, and I've seen this everywhere. Where God's people like to see their spiritual leaders blessed, God blesses his people. And where God's people are stingy with their preachers, their pastors, and their ministers, God is stingy with them. Now, I want to say something more. A lot of people will tell you now, Brother Prince is preaching the law. But I'll correct that impression in a little while. I'm not. I'm preaching grace. And furthermore, tithing did not originate with the law of Moses. Don't imagine that. Genesis 14, verses 18 through 20, you find that Melchizedek appeared to Abraham and blessed him. And in return, Abraham gave to Melchizedek tithes of all. That was 400 and more years before the law of Moses. And Abraham is put forth in the scripture, in the fourth chapter of Romans, as a pattern to all them that believe. Abraham is the father of all them that believe, if we walk in the steps of the faith of our father Abraham. And one of the vital steps of the faith of Abraham was that when Melchizedek, the high priest of God, appeared to Abraham, Abraham gave to him tithes of all. You can read it. Genesis 14, 20. If you don't know the reference, that's where it is. Very interesting, because the Epistle to Hebrews lays great emphasis on the fact that Jesus Christ is a high priest after the order of Melchizedek. You know that? And it was a priest of the order of Melchizedek that appeared to Abraham. And I just take a moment to point this out to you. This priest of the order of Melchizedek gave to Abraham bread and wine, the two emblems of the communion. See? And in return, Abraham gave to him tithes of all. And when at the Last Supper Jesus gave to his disciples the bread and the wine, he was telling them by that act, I'm a priest after the order of Melchizedek. And just as it's scriptural for us today to accept the communion emblems from the Lord, equally scriptural is it for us to bring the tithes to the Lord. The two things go together. Tithing is part of the priesthood of Melchizedek, and the scripture says in Hebrews 7, it's an unchangeable priesthood which never passes away. The Levitical priesthood has passed away, but not the priesthood of Melchizedek. The Levitical priesthood under the law of Moses was a subsidiary priesthood in which they received the tithes from God's people and then gave them to the Lord. But under the priesthood of Melchizedek, God's people gave them direct to the priest. And in Hebrews 7 and verse 8, it says this, Christ receiveth tithes in the present tense, not in the past tense. Now, because we are under grace and not under the law, it does not say Christ demandeth tithes, but it says Christ receiveth tithes. Not merely did Abraham give tithes, but Jacob did too. You can read that in the 28th chapter of Genesis and the 22nd verse. So tithing did not begin with the law of Moses, and it did not end with the law of Moses. It's an unchanging pattern connected with an unchanging and eternal priesthood. The priesthood of Melchizedek. And Jesus Christ is a high priest after the order of Melchizedek. He still receives the tithes of his people today. Perhaps some of you are now beginning to understand why you've missed out on a lot of blessing. I can see a look coming over your faces, as if you're saying, could that be it? Could that be the dark shadow over my life? Could that be the place where I don't have all this liberty and joy that people are talking about? Maybe, dear friend, you've been robbing God. Could be. Now, the remainder of my message is going to be a study on two chapters from 2 Corinthians. 2 Corinthians chapters 8 and 9. And, dear friend, you read these for yourselves. We're not going to read them through in detail tonight. But you will find that they're entirely devoted to the subject of giving to God. Two complete chapters. If I remember rightly, there are 24 verses in the first chapter and 15 verses in the second chapter. 39 verses consecutively given to teaching about money. You say love is more important than money. I say they can't be separated. The love chapter in 1 Corinthians contains 13 verses. The money chapters in 2 Corinthians contain 39 verses, three times as many verses. Who says the New Testament's got nothing to say about money? Dear friend, I don't think you've been studying it. It's got a lot to say about money. Now, in these two chapters, 2 Corinthians chapters 8 and 9, the word grace is mentioned seven times. One of the key notes of these chapters is grace. We're not preaching law. We're preaching grace in the realm of finance. Now, everything that we receive of grace comes by Jesus Christ. John 1:17, the law was given by Moses, but grace and truth came by Jesus Christ, and all grace comes only by way of Calvary. All that God offers for grace is on the basis of what Jesus Christ did by his substitutionary sacrifice on the cross. Forgiveness is offered because Jesus was punished for our sins. Righteousness is offered because Jesus was made sin with our sinfulness. Healing is offered because Jesus was made sick with our sickness. And listen, abundant financial blessing is offered because Jesus was made poor with our poverty. That's a great secret that many of God's people have never seen, but it's very clearly stated in 2 Corinthians chapter 8 and verse 9, for ye know the grace of our Lord Jesus Christ, that though he was rich, yet for your sakes he became poor, that ye through his poverty might become rich. Notice the exchange. It's exactly the same exchange as the exchange on the subject of sin or sickness or any of the other great exchanges that took place at Calvary. Everything evil was laid upon Jesus, that everything good might come upon us. Let's just look at it for a moment. Jesus died that we might have life. He was made sin that we might be made righteous. He was made a curse that we might receive a blessing. He was made sick that we might be healed. And he was made poor. Now face the truth, friend. Why? That we might become rich. If you think that poverty is so holy, why are you fighting against holiness all your life? Just be logical. It's the same with sickness. If you think sickness is a blessing from God, well then cultivate. Don't try to get rid of it. And if you think poverty is a blessing, like some people say, well then, why aren't you cultivating it? Be consistent. Aim to be poor. But you're not. You're spending hours every week avoiding poverty. Surely you're not trying to dodge a blessing. Listen, I'll tell you what poverty is. It's a curse. In the 28th chapter of Deuteronomy, the Lord enumerates, first of all, the blessings for obedience to the law, and then the curses for disobedience. And amongst the blessings are prosperity in every form, in your basket, in your store, in your field, in your shop, in your home, in your family, prosperity. That's the blessing. And then come the curses, and they are many. But in the 48th verse of this chapter, amongst the curses of the broken law is this statement, thou shalt serve thine enemies in hunger and in thirst and in nakedness and in want of all things. Notice where these things are found among the curses. Hunger, thirst, nakedness, and want of all things. And can you see, friends, the marvelous grace of our Lord Jesus Christ that he bore these curses? On the cross. Literally. He was hungry. He didn't eat for 24 hours. He was thirsty. He said, I thirst, and they gave him vinegar. And friend, I want to say in all reverence, he was naked. Don't let any pretty religious pictures deceive you. It says, the four soldiers divided his garments amongst them, and the men of those days had four garments. Each soldier had one, and then they cast lots for the seamless robe, and that left Jesus naked on the cross. And that was part of the curse. In hunger, and in thirst, and in nakedness, and in want of all things. He wanted everything. He was totally stripped of everything. Though he was rich, yet for your sakes he became poor, that ye through his poverty might become rich. Notice, it's the same exchange. He was made sin, that you might be made righteous. He was striped, that you might be healed. He was cursed, that you might be blessed. He was abandoned of God, that you might never be abandoned. And he became poor. It means what it says. I want to say it again. Oh, the foolishness that we've endured so long from people trying to pretend that poverty is a blessing. Oh, the harm that's been done to the cause of God. He was made poor that ye through his poverty might become rich. That doesn't suit a lot of religious people, but friend, by the time I finish tonight, you'll either believe it or you'll disbelieve the Bible. That's the only alternative you'll have. Now the scripture says, concerning Jesus, of his fullness have all we received, and grace for grace. Jesus was the gracious giver, and one of the graces we receive in Jesus Christ is the grace of giving. Every grace that's in Christ is manifested in the believer. And so Paul, speaking about giving, notice that, calls it a grace. Not law, but grace. And in 2 Corinthians 8:7, this is what he says. Therefore, as ye abound in everything, in faith, in utterance, and in knowledge, and in all diligence, and in your love to us, see that ye abound in this grace also. What is the grace? The grace of giving. They abounded in spiritual gifts. They had the gifts of utterance. They had the gifts of knowledge. They were very keen and diligent. They loved Paul, but he said, there's one grace you've still got to demonstrate. The grace of giving. See that ye abound in this grace also. Now, because it is grace, God's word teaches that nobody is forced or compelled or dictated to in what they give. This is very clear. If it were under the law, if they did not give, they would be lawbreakers. But as it is under grace, no one dictates to us. Paul is very clear about this. He says, every man, according as he purposeth in his own heart, so let him give, not grudgingly or of necessity. You are not compelled to give under grace. But you know what I like? I like that word purposeth. Every man, according as he purposeth in his heart, so let him give. You know what I find about so many of God's people? They're quite purposeless in their giving. They have no real purpose. I'll tell you what they do. The offering bowl comes along, they put their hand in their pocket, they're going to look for a coin and not a note, anyhow, that's for sure. And they find the first coin and it's too big, see, so they feel around and the next coin is too little. So they look for one in between and it turns out to be a 10-cent piece and, well, there it is. But there's no purpose in giving like that, is there? You cannot say that a person who's done that has purposed in his heart to give anything. It's just a hit or run kind of business. And that's a terrible failing, to be purposeless in your giving. Every man as he purposeth in his heart, so let him give. I'm challenging you this evening, right from now on, to purpose in your giving. To have a purpose when you give. Friend, I've been in the United States quite a while now, and I'm so British, but I'll tell you, generally speaking, the American Christians know how to give. They love to give. It's delightful to see them give. You don't get many noisy offerings in the United States. Very few. The American dollar is worth about 12% less than yours, and their standard of living is somewhat higher. But you very rarely get any noisy offerings in America. The least that anybody would think to put in would be a dollar bill. I'll show you the benefits of it in a little while. Just note that. There. Now, I'm challenging you tonight to purpose in your heart. And I'm going to give you certain relevant factors in making your decision. I'm not going to make your decision for you. I'm going to challenge you to make a decision and make it tonight. But I'm going to give you certain factors you should consider carefully before you make this decision. I want you to weigh these factors up carefully. They're all scriptural. They're none of them what I think. Every one of them is what the Word of God says. And I'm going to go through this very soberly tonight. It's going to be more like a university lecture. I want to avoid an atmosphere of emotionalism. I want to reach your understanding. I want you to hear and understand very, very clearly everything I say tonight. You know, when people talk about money, people always listen. You know that? Invariably. You can talk about a lot of things, but the moment people hear the word like dollars, their ears open. Do you know that? So I hope your ears are open tonight. Now, there are certain scriptural factors in relation to giving to God. The first one is this, that giving begins with giving ourselves to God. You can't buy God's favor by giving. You cannot buy salvation by giving. You cannot buy forgiveness of sin. The first step in a right relationship to God is to give yourself to God. Paul says in 2 Corinthians 8:5 about these people at Corinth that they first gave their own selves to the Lord. Then they began to give of their substance. And this is the right order. First, give yourself to God. Have you given yourself to God? May I ask you that question? Have you given yourself to God? Well, you know if you have, you don't belong to yourself, don't you? You're short of that. If you've given yourself to God, you belong to God. Is that right? You don't seem convinced. You can't have it both ways. If you've given yourself to God, you're God, see? And all that you had is God's, too. All right. The second fact that I want you to bear in mind is this. That giving to God draws down God's love upon us. For instance, God's love is here tonight because we're met in the name of Jesus and God loves us all. But when we give to God, we focus God's love upon us. It says in 2 Corinthians 9:7, God loveth a cheerful giver. So you want to be really sure that God loves you tonight? What are you going to do? Give cheerfully. I like that word cheerful. The Greek word is hilaron, from which we get the English word hilarious. And God loves a hilarious giver. You may laugh, but I've seen God's people give hilariously. Oh yes, I've seen the poor African give hilariously. Come with a chicken, come with eggs, come with corn cobs, come with coffee beans. Go back and decide that wasn't enough, come with some more. And I'll tell you, there was a spirit of hilarity in their giving. They were having a wonderful time giving to God. And that's what the Holy Spirit will do. David said to God when he repented, he said, Lord, uphold me with thy free spirit. And the word free in Hebrew is directly connected with the word that's used for giving freely. The Holy Spirit is a spirit that makes people give freely. When the Holy Spirit is ruling, you give hilariously. You enjoy your giving. You see, the Holy Spirit makes you enjoy your religion. Without the Holy Spirit, religion is a bore. Most people endure their religion. But people that are yielded to the Holy Spirit, they enjoy their religion. And part of their religion is their giving. You cannot separate. Thirdly, our giving of our finance is a proof of our love. Now, Paul says this twice in these chapters. In 2 Corinthians 8:8, he says, I speak not by commandment, but to prove the sincerity of your love. Now, that's a very searching statement, isn't it? But every one of us knows immediately in our heart it's true. It's all bluff if we talk about loving God and we're reluctant to give. Our love is not sincere. So Paul says, now here's a chance to prove the sincerity of your love. You can find all these passages. I'm not putting any of them in the Bible. 2 Corinthians 8:8. And then again in the same chapter, 2 Corinthians 8:24, speaking about the same theme, Paul says, show ye to them and before the churches the proof of your love. Notice, people say, well, giving ought to be done in private and in secret. Paul says, give publicly before the churches and make it the proof of your love. Some people like to give in private because they'd be embarrassed if people knew in public what they were giving. Oh, we had a group in East Africa. I won't tell you their name, but they had this theory that your right hand ought not to know what your left hand was doing. So when they came up to give, they put their left hand behind their back, holding a penny piece in it, and put it up, singing at the same time, all to thee I surrender. And I said, I tell you why the right hand shouldn't know what the left hand was doing, because it would be embarrassed if it found out. There's a lot of foolish talk about not doing things in public, but Paul says, show ye to them and before all the churches the proof of your love in your giving. And in the first epistle of John, chapter 3, and verse 18, John says, little children, let us not love in word or in tongue, but in deed and in truth. And while you are not willing to give to God, you're loving God in word and in tongue, but not in deed and in truth. Don't deceive yourself, because you don't deceive God. This is the proof of the sincerity of our love.
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2: 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I try to talk to them, they just roll their eyes. A lot of Christians suffer horribly, unnecessarily from the little wiles of the devil. So much stuff is troubling you because you don't have a devotional life.
1: 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I'm David Jay, thanking you for joining us today as we listen, learn, and are challenged by God's Word, the Bible. 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On today's edition of Real Life Radio, Pastor Jack continues in his series called Disciplines of Life and a message titled The Discipline of Distraction. The Christian walk is full of disciplines, you know, the trials, the setbacks, the hard seasons that God uses to shape our faith from the inside out. And one of the most constant attacks we face is simply being pulled in 100 different directions at once. You see, distraction sounds harmless, but it can quietly drain our walk with the Lord. Just like Martha in the kitchen, we get so busy with the urgency that we miss out what matters most. But handled the right way, distraction can actually draw us closer to God. So today, Pastor Jack teaches that resisting distraction takes a preoccupation with the things of God. When we seek His kingdom first and stay vigilant, even the good things in our lives won't crowd out our walk with the Lord. Now with his message called The Discipline of Distraction, here's pastor and Bible teacher Jack Hibbs.
2: Establish a devotional life. You know what happens? You're going to find out that all of a sudden the drive into work, you're much more calm. And you know it. And then all the crazy people you work with, you're much more patient with them. And you're like, where's this coming from? This is real Christianity, I'm telling you now. And guess what? You come home at night and you'll fall asleep earlier. Why? Because you got up at 5, you crazy person. You start getting a new routine. You start getting a new routine, and all of a sudden, listen, in about a week, 5 o'clock ain't so bad after all. And I got to tell you, you start nurturing the devotion life, and you're going to get hooked on God. You know how people get them in, I got to have a drug. Hey, the Christian gets up, man, you wind up spending time with God, and it's like, I got to have more. I have to have more time with Him. And you know what? You will get creatively protective of that time with you and God. I got an email or text this week from Pastor Len. And he goes, I need to talk to you right away. And you can ask him. I text him back and I said, from 4 to 8, I'm with Jesus. I'll call you at 8:01. Unless you're bleeding, call 911. He said, man, you didn't really do that. I certainly did. Because, you know, that's the only time of the day. My house is quiet at that time. I think Satan's even asleep at that hour. You'll get hooked. Nurture a devotional life. Listen to this. Matthew 6:26 says, look at the birds of the air, Jesus says, for they neither sow nor reap, nor do they gather into barns, yet your heavenly Father feeds them. Are you not more valuable than they? I mean, I say yes. Environmentalists would say no. Which of you worrying can add one cubit to his stature? So why do you worry about your clothing? Consider the lilies of the field and how they grow. They neither toil nor spin, and yet I say to you that even Solomon in all of his glory was not arrayed like one of these. Now, if God so clothed the grass of the field, which today is and tomorrow is thrown into the oven, will he not much more clothe you, O you of little faith? Won't he take care of you? Look at the hills right now, you guys, and in about another 2-3 weeks, you're going to see the hills covered in two crazy colors, maybe three. They'll be yellow sunflowers, grow all over the place, all down the freeways, all around the hills. You're going to see lupins, that's those purple, amazing purple flowers that grow everywhere. And you're going to see our state flower, the California poppy. Yellow, orange, purple. You would never paint your house that color. God paints the hills, and you drive around going, oh my gosh, this is amazing. People are pulling over, taking pictures. Oh, it's amazing. Why? That's a good thing. Jesus says, when you see that stuff, remember, as cool as all that is, you're more important to God than that stuff. He can make orange, he can make purple and yellow look fantastic in arranging all that stuff. And he says, oh, that's nothing when it comes to what I think about you. And we will go, yeah, awesome, thank you, God. Or if we're prone to worry and be distracted, we'll say, what? That's ridiculous. Don't lay that, you know, old slobbery stuff on me, God. Well, I'm too busy for that. Matthew 5:6 says, blessed are those who hunger and thirst for righteousness, for they shall be filled. Are you hungry for more of God? That's a great place to be. I'll paraphrase this for time's sake. Exodus 33, you know the story. Moses is commanding the children of Israel. It's awesome. And God says, Moses, come up to the mountain. And the mountain shaking. A cloud descended upon Mount Sinai. God's presence was there. The mountain's rumbling. And God says, come on up. And Moses goes up. Can you imagine? Takes Joshua with them to a point. Joshua has to stay at the base. And Moses goes up and he goes into the cloud, up the mountain. He's there 40 days. Clearly lost or was not aware or in that place. There's no sense of time. And Moses, he's so close to God and he's talking with God. And Moses says, you know what? I got to see you. How cool is that? If you're busy and distracted, you would say, okay, I'm done with the mountain thing now. Let's go. Let's move on to something else. You mentioned something about parting waters or something. Can we see that up and now? Or let's do it again. Moses says, you know what? I have to see you. This is too much. I love it. I'm hungering and thirsting after righteousness. I got to see you. And it's so cool. God says, well, no human, you don't get the right eyeballs at this time. You got to die and then you'll get some new eyeballs. You could see me, but you can't see me and live. You don't have that kind of body yet. So, I mean, I would fry your brains out if you saw me. So, tell you what I'll do. I'm going to stretch forth my hand. You can't see my face, so I'll put my hand out. God says, I'm going to put my hand out. And you hide in the crack of this rock right here. So tuck yourself in the crack of that rock. I'll put my hand over your face, over your body, Moses, when I go by. Can you imagine that, you guys? Here's Moses right here. Right there. God goes, okay, I don't want to kill you, so here you go. All right. Okay. All right. Okay, look at me. Because God told me, because you can't look at my backside. You can look at my back where I've been, but you can't see my face. It'll kill you. This is our God. Our God's not human. What? What'd you say? He's not human. He had to become a human to die for us. He's spirit. So he covers Moses. Then he takes his hand away, and Moses sees the word that we call afterglow, Shekinah, the presence of God passed by in the atmosphere, and it distorted somehow. It affected the air where he had been. And just from that moment, the Bible says Moses' face glowed from the presence of God, and he was coming down the mountain. Can you imagine? He's coming down the mountain in a cloud with a face going, his face like a flashlight. And he covered his face when he got down near to the people so that they wouldn't see the glory dissipating. A devotional life. Man, I want to glow like that. You'll never glow like that unless you get a devotional life with God. Listen, don't miss this. You can fall asleep after this. A lot of Christians, I see them, but they won't listen. I try to talk to them, they just roll their eyes. A lot of Christians suffer horribly, unnecessarily, from the little wiles of the devil. And he's having such a fun time with so many Christians, playing with them and tugging on them, throwing little spears at them, and they're all freaky because they don't have a devotional life. So much stuff is troubling you because you don't have a devotional life. Mary sat at Jesus' feet and listened to everything he said. Honestly, I don't think Mary would have cared if she would have had a hot dog or filet mignon. It wouldn't have mattered. Martha in Israel, she could have served up pork to Mary. She wouldn't have known. I don't care. I'm with Jesus. When you're with him and somebody says, you know what? You won't care. You'll be resilient. And you see the world going nuts. Earthquakes. Wars and rumors of wars. Nations going against nations. People going crazy. A, you'll panic and be distracted by it. B, you'll say, Jesus said there'll be days like this. Which is it? And then finally, I'll have to jump ahead. We're out of time. We're just going to go till the sun comes up. Next thing is this. I'll go fast. Devotional life, because this is so important. Number two, mark this down. Conquering distractions means that you'll take aggressive measures regarding your spirituality. You know these books we always encourage you to get? This is a big deal. You guys, we just don't pull books off the counter or off the bookshelf. The books of the month, they're life changers, man. They're very personal to me. None of these books of the month make it to this little stool here and up in front of you until I've read this book. And it's affected my life. I want to share that with you. And you want to do aggressive measures. See, what are you talking about? You know what? Personally, I think it's great. Read the Bible. Use the part that you read for your prayer life. And read an awesome Christian book. A real one. Not a goofball, make-believe Christian book. There's too many of those out there. There's very few good books. And read it. Aggressive measures. Why? Because the Bible says in 1 Peter, the devil is like a lion roaming about, seeking whom he may devour.
3: 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And now, let's get back to today's message. Once again, here's Pastor Jack.
2: Secondly, the Bible tells us in Isaiah, God says that the heritage of the servant of the Lord is this, is that no weapon formed against us will prosper. Amen. Yeah. Hear how he talks to us? There's weapons formed against you, Jack. But hang out with me and you'll be okay. You don't want to be wandering out on your own and Satan shoot you in the rear end or something. And you go, I'm hit. And God's going, get over here. Get over here. That's how you got shot. So be with him. He'll take care of it. 1 Corinthians 10:13, regarding taking aggressive measures, it says, listen, the temptations that come against our lives, they're normal. But with every temptation that comes against our life, God will make a way of escape. That's a promise. Oh, man, I'm sorry, man. The devil made me do it. I don't know. Well, no, you're wrong. He can only suggest things to you. You got to agree with them. Also, this conquering distractions means that we take or we make a keen focus, that we maintain a keen focus on the Lord as our target and as our purpose. The Bible says in Psalm 119:15, I will meditate on your precepts and contemplate your ways, says the Bible. Here's a great verse. 1 Corinthians 7:35 says this, and this I say for your own profit, said Paul, not that I may put a leash on you, but for what is proper, that you may serve the Lord without, what?
4: Distraction.
2: Everything's pulling. That's why we have to get up early before everything starts screaming at us. Because, Christian, I know this feeling. We've all gone through it. It's a horrible way to live. To get up in the morning having not fed your spirit, and the day now happens, and you feel like you're a victim all day long. Huh? It's like, I mean, you're a Christian, you're going to heaven, but it's like this, psh, oh man. Psh, oh. You're just getting beat up all day by what people say, by how you feel, and this thing, and you read this, and you get depressed, you open the letter, and it's like, oh man. You know? And third, final, is this. Resisting the distractions is what we move into next. You resist the distractions this way. This is going to sound interesting to you, but hang on. Resisting requires preoccupation on our part. You say, whoa, isn't preoccupation the problem? No. Preoccupation with the wrong stuff's the problem. A preoccupation with the stuff of God is the answer. Preoccupation. Matthew 6:33 says, but seek first the kingdom of God. Preoccupied with what? Seeking first the kingdom. Kingdom first. Seek first the kingdom of God and his righteousness, and all these, what? Things shall be added to you. Isn't this great? What a great answer that is. To be preoccupied with the things of God. Obedience is next. Resisting distractions requires obedience. Matthew 6:26. Look at the birds of the air. They don't sow or reap. You've never seen a bird out in the field when no one's looking with its wings and a little rake, from a little Fisher Price kitty rake. What are you doing? I'm sowing. What? Seeds for the spring. They don't do it. They don't do that stuff. Lisa and I have a little argument, ongoing argument at home. I love to feed the birds. We got birds all over the place. I got blue jays now that are almost ready to take peanuts out of my hands. And here's the stupid thing on my part. I'm thinking now, oh man, oh, I got these guys trained now. They need me. they don't need me. So God's blessing me with all these birds hanging out. And then I wind up taking the blessing and it becomes a distraction. So now I start worrying about it. And I can't go feed the homeless. I got to go get some bird seed for my birds. Oh no, I can't raise the dead today. I got to go make sure the Blue Jays have got enough peanuts. Amazing how we are. Obedience. I got to read you the story really quick. I know it's late, right? But hey, you know what? It's just the way, listen. This is great. This guy wrote this story. How this husband managed worry in his wife's life. It says, this is great. He says, for several years, a woman had been having trouble getting to sleep at night because she feared burglars would break into their home. That's a phobia. I mean, right? She's terrified. One night, her husband heard a noise in the house, so he went downstairs to investigate. And when he got there, he did find a burglar in the house, and he said, "Good evening," to the burglar. And he said, "I'm so pleased to see you. I want you to come upstairs and meet my wife. She's been waiting for you for 10 years now. Is that great? We're going to get robbed tonight. Isn't that great? Come on up. You got to meet my wife. This is fantastic. Been waiting any more effort. No, it's better to just absolutely obey and rest in the Lord. And finally, we end with this. It's vigilance. Resisting requires vigilance on our part regarding these distractions. There are tons of agents of distractions in our lives. There's no doubt about that. After all I've just said, good things, books. Let's be honest, you guys. You can be listening to Christian music. You can be listening to Christian Bible studies. You can be reading a good Christian book. You can have Christian friends. You can have, I don't care, fill in the blank. All great stuff. Have you ever had God tell you, "I want you to get away from all of that stuff"? Have you ever had that happen? "But God, I mean, I'm listening to Christian music." And God says, "Turn it off. I want to talk to you. Put down that good Christian book and pick up the book." You ever heard him say that to you? Man, it's like, okay. Vigilance requires you and I looking around and being ready. We need to be vigilant. Church, tonight, we're done. You can close your Bible. In fact, you can even stand. You want to stand? You've been sitting a long time. You guys, I changed my closing point there right at the end a couple of hours ago before I printed this out, because Lisa and I, we were eating dinner, and then I turned on the news to see what's happening, putting my shoes on, blah, blah, blah. And with all that's going on, I walked outside, and there's the clouds and this. And there's just this moment, you know, those little moments, this moment, the sun's coming through the cloud this evening. And I looked at it and it just dawned on me. Your Bible says at some moment, the norm is going to be interrupted by the shout, the voice of the archangel, and the trumpet of God will sound. And we're going to be caught up, or whoever's alive at that time. I believe it's close. I believe we're going to see it. I'm living to see it. If I don't see it, then I'm going to see him. But we're living in days. We're going to see something big. And it's like, Lord. And all of a sudden, all the stuff that's on the tube just falls away. And the realization, someday he's going to part the clouds. And that's going to be a good moment. And I want to make sure tonight that you know that exciting hope. Right where you're standing tonight, you can say, "Jesus, please be my Lord, my Savior, my God, my King. You died on the cross for me. You paid the price for my sins. I give you my life. Jesus, save me." He's so good to do that. Father, bless now as we bless you back in our closing song of praise to you. In Jesus' name, amen.
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2: Where do you get a drink around here? That was always the first question I asked wherever I traveled. I was introduced to alcohol shortly after I fell under conviction at a revival and was afraid to go forward. I was 11, and alcohol released a sleeping demon. I spent 21 months in the Marine Corps and was drunk much of the time. Then I enlisted in the Army and spent 4 years in Berlin, mostly drinking. A civilian again, I drifted to Indianapolis, where I worked and drank, and I used sleeping pills, goofballs we called them, to get over a drunk, giving me two bad addictions. I was a frequent guest at Detox, where I saw men die screaming with the DTs. I tried the state hospital in Chicago, but alcoholic wards didn't help me. Then I drifted around the country, working when I could for the railroad. My condition got so bad I couldn't hold any job, and I had a horrible fear of open places. I was 32 when I walked into a rescue mission in Chicago. The gospel blew me away. I walked the streets for another week before I threw myself on God's mercy, as I laid all my sins on the cross where Jesus died to set me free. I'm Reed Wade, and I follow the Savior now. No need for alcohol or pills. In Him I live and move and have my being. He gave me a wife and a ministry, telling others the good news. The message is the same. If the Son therefore shall make you free, you shall be free indeed.
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Christian crazies. There, we said it. Said what a lot of people think. Christians are crazy. That's what Jack thought. He asked his wife why else they would gather at 6:30 every Thursday morning for a Bible study.

0: at the neighbor's house.
1: She said, maybe you better stop by and find out.
0: Yeah, about that crazy thing.
1: Finally, for the first time, I started to walk through that Bible. I realized that it was God speaking to me. It really was. It has the answers to any question that you have or I have about our life today.
0: Even questions like, how do I find true meaning in my life? How can I know that I'll go to heaven? The answer to both of those questions is Jesus. Ask Him to forgive your sins, to take control of your life. Read His Word. Some people might call you crazy, but you'll know better. 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

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We know that we are engaged in a spiritual battle with the enemy of our souls. So we cry out to you to be our shield, our strength, our fortress, our deliverer, our strong tower, our very present help in times of trouble. We pray for protection. 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Let us take heed, lest we fall. 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In the strong name of Jesus, we pray.

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1: My name is Linda, and I was born in Korea in 1971. All I remember of life with mother was strange men who visited the women who worked for her. Someone took me to church once, and I heard about God, who loved me. But my mother didn't love me. She sold me to a strange woman when I was 7. From there, I was given or sold to rich family. But I didn't live up to their expectations, and they left me at orphanage a few months later. When I was 10, American family adopted me. I tried to do well in school, and they treated me very well, even bought me piano and provided music lessons. But part of me resented them. I fought with my adopted sister, and one day during fight, I became unglued and broke many things. My family called police, who sent me to a psychiatric hospital. In time, I realized that my anger stemmed from sexual abuse when I was a child. I stayed at Pacific Garden Mission when I left psychiatric hospital. I was 18 and wild, but people at Mission loved me and shared love of Christ with me. I talked with counselor who helped me to pray, asking God's forgiveness because Jesus paid penalty for my sins. It wasn't easy to overcome anger and bitterness of past, but God has done wonderful work in my heart and life. I praise Jesus every day for giving me hope and new life. If the Son therefore shall make you free, you shall be free indeed.
0: If you would like to be free from the weight of sin by receiving Jesus Christ as Lord and Savior, or maybe you have questions about it, call 1-888-NEED-HIM right now. 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
2: I was just an average kid until a fifth grade teacher mistreated me. So I played hooky for 2 weeks just to get even. From then on, I was a rebel. In the eighth grade, I smashed a teacher in the face and then jumped out the window and started hitchhiking. I was caught and put on probation, so I ran away. With my brother's ID, I joined the Army at 15. But because I was court-martialed 3 times, they discharged me. I was the same old kid, only meaner, when I joined the Air Force using my own name. I became a drill instructor, earning 2 stripes, but drinking and fighting soon removed those stripes. Finally, my commander sent me to the hospital, where they put me on antabuse for 6 months. During that time, I got my high school GED. And when I was a civilian again, I drank worse than ever. I was sick of drinking, sick of robbing, cheating, and hurting the people around me. I wanted out of my pig pen of sin. So when I was released from my 7th time in the workhouse, I volunteered for rehab. I read a book about the Holy Spirit, and I began going to church. The pastor explained how to pray, and I prayed my heart out, but nothing happened. Until one day I was crossing the street, and God flooded my soul with joy and peace. I started running and praising God all the way to church, where I told the pastor I was saved. Jesus took away the guilt and the desire for alcohol and gave me new life. I'm Paul McCulley. If the Son therefore shall make you free, you shall be free indeed.
1: If you would like to be free from the weight of sin by receiving Jesus Christ as Lord and Savior, or maybe you have questions about it, call 1-888-NEED-HIM right now. Free Indeed is a production of Pacific Garden Mission, 1458 South Canal Street, Chicago, Illinois, 60607. 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

0: There's never been an election that makes everyone happy. There are always people who are pleased and people who are not so much. But the Bible teaches that God is ultimately in control, not governments. In fact, God is in control of every aspect of life. That's why Billy Graham encouraged followers of Christ to show others what it looks like to trust God completely.
1: If there was ever a time that we should turn to God in prayer and repentance, it is now. This is an hour for the church to be strong, for the church to speak forth, because the church knows that Christ is the way, the truth, and the life, and the only hope of America lies in a turning to Jesus Christ.

In order to build healthy relationships with each other, especially those we don't agree with, we have to build a stronger relationship with God. You'll find

0: technology your ancestors? This is Kent Ham on a mission to strengthen the global church with God's word. One study of rocks in my homeland of Australia argues that algae were necessary for the evolution of almost everything. They claim that 650 million years ago, the conditions were perfect for algae to bloom. And this bloom allowed complex life forms to arise, eventually giving rise to humans. So here we have algae to thank for our existence. Of course, they don't explain where all the information came from to form complex life. There's actually no known scientific process that can create the brand new information necessary for evolution. So no, we don't thank algae for our existence. We have the Creator God of the Bible to thank.
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1: I was born and raised in the cold and gloomy country of Denmark, where the dominant philosophy was, don't think you are anything. My heart ached because bullies at school persecuted me. The only time we went to church was Christmas Eve, so I never knew about God or the Bible. As an adolescent, I became selfish and greedy, stealing and shoplifting. But material things didn't ease the anguish in my soul. Several times I escaped death on the highway and wondered why. I joined the Air Force when I was 20, but still lived at home. I sought fulfillment in various ways. I studied language in college, hoping to be a translator. I tried opening a health food store that failed, and I wrote to pen pals in America where I dreamed of living. At 27, my dream came true in a 3-week trip to America. My second trip to America lasted 3 months. As I traveled across the country, I felt so much hope. I stayed with a farm family in Iowa and went to church, drawn to God by their love. Again and again I returned, staying for months at a time. Then God brought an American woman into my life, and we were married. I gave my life to Christ 4 months later and found peace at last. 8 years later, God called me to go back to Denmark to share the gospel. It wasn't easy. I had to overcome my fear of speaking to strangers. I'm Tani Malerskov, and today we are translating the Bible into Danish and teaching the Bible. Do I think I'm something? Only because God thinks so. In His eyes, we are all worthy because Christ died for us. If the Son, therefore, shall make you free, you shall be free indeed.
0: If you would like to be free from the weight of sin by receiving Jesus Christ as Lord and Savior, or maybe you have questions about it, call 1-888-NEED-HIM right now. Free Indeed is a production of Pacific Garden Mission, 1458 South Canal Street, Chicago, Illinois, 60607. 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

0: As the world moves from crisis to crisis, as tensions increase by the hour, many organizations today are trying to solve society's problems without God.
1: Is that such a bad thing? Well, here's what Billy Graham thought.
0: We're expending futile efforts to change the world without the redemptive power of Christ. And if we try to do it without His help, we are doomed to fail. Christ can change the world by changing the hearts of men. The Bible says Jesus Christ the same yesterday, today, and forever. Christ is still relevant. He can still bring peace to the human heart. He can still forgive sin. He can still reconcile men to God. He can still bring love where there is hate, joy where there is sorrow, peace where there is confusion, and purpose where there is futility.
1: Would you like to find the love, joy, peace, and purpose that Billy Graham just talked about? We'd love to help. Visit us at findpeacewithgod.net. We're the Billy Graham Evangelistic Association.

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1: Healings in marriages and families are just some of the many miracles that we're experiencing during our worldwide prayer meeting every Tuesday night at 7 p.m. Eastern Time. Join us here in New York City or online and have your faith stirred as we hear the wonderful miracles that God is doing around the world. Here's a few that I want to share with you. From Baltimore, our 18-year-old son, who has pushed us away for years and hated us, is starting to talk to us. From New York, God has helped me to forgive people who have hurt me. Thanks, Lord. And again, from New York City, my husband didn't talk to me for 6 months and had disappeared. I kept praying for God to touch his heart. He called me and I invited him to church. We rejoice with all of you in these wonderful, wonderful victories that you are experiencing. Remember, for all of us, it's time to pray.
0: Join us for worldwide prayer at itstimetopray.org.

0: He's a glorious God, isn't he? You're glorious. He's a good God. And he's good all the time. I said, God is good.
1: All the time.
0: God is good.
1: All the time.
0: And all the time.
1: God is good.
0: All right. He's not having a bad day. He didn't get up on the wrong side of the bed this morning. Aren't you thankful for that? God is good. And all the time.
1: God is good.
0: I think you know that here in Colorado Springs. This next song I had the pleasure of writing with a very special friend. We are so pleased to have him on the platform with us tonight. Would you welcome again Paul Overstreet?
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3: My father owned a sugar plantation in Colombia before the revolutionaries came and we fled to Bogota. In time, my family recovered and life returned to normal. After high school, I went to college and then worked for the government for 6 years, saving enough money to visit my brother in New York City. I found a job at the United Nations and eventually brought my mother and younger siblings to America. I married in 1970, and we were very happy and blessed with two daughters. Then in 1975, during surgery to remove my gallbladder, I was given too much anesthesia and I went into a coma. I was left paralyzed and blind. After much rehab, I learned to stand and finally use a walker. My sister persuaded me to visit a witch who tried various incantations to remove the evil spirit that rendered me incapacitated. But I remained the same, able to see some light and colors only. Back home, I began listening to Christian radio, and gradually, God's truth gave my life meaning. One day, I knelt as best I could and told God I was a sinner who wanted Jesus to save me. The Lord has given me joy and an inner strength to face the difficulties of my physical problems. There's nothing you can do to earn eternal life with God. Jesus has done it all on the cross. I am Mariela Kobler, and I urge you to trust him too. If the Son, therefore, shall make you free, you shall be free indeed.
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1: And welcome to Scripture on Creation. I'm Scott Tump.
2: And I'm Dr. Ben Scripture.
1: Dr. Scripture, the factor of time is an important issue in any deliberation of creation. Mm-hmm. Today, you want to look at some of the terminology the Bible uses when referring to or describing the passage of time.
2: Yes, Scott. The obvious issue related to the passage of time and creation is the question of how long are the recorded days of creation in Genesis chapter 1. But what piqued my interest in looking into this topic was something I read in Nehemiah. And Nehemiah was assigning jobs to the Levites as they were reestablishing worship in Jerusalem. And in Nehemiah 12:46, it says, "For in the days of David and Asaph, in ancient times, there were leaders of the singers, songs of praise, and hymns of thanksgiving to God." When I read in ancient times, I wondered what that word translated ancient times was, and how long of a time Nehemiah was referring to. It turns out the Hebrew word is kedem, and it means either ancient or east.
1: Wait, ancient or east? How does the same word have two such different meanings? Wouldn't that be confusing?
2: Well, it could be, but the context in which a word is used is always how we discern a word's meaning. Now, here's a similar example. If I say, "Look at that guy. He must be north of 100 years old." You know what I mean by the word north. It's not the direction on a compass, right?
1: Yeah, I guess so. So kedem can mean east or ancient.
2: And actually, it's even more complicated than that, Scott.
1: Oh, good.
2: When referring to a period of time, kedem is translated several different ways. Here's a partial list. Ancient, old, long ago, before, earliest times, everlasting, and eternal. Now, in Nehemiah, from David's reign around 1000 BC to when Nehemiah was rebuilding Jerusalem around 400 BC was approximately 600 years. So in Nehemiah's estimation, 600 years in the past was ancient times. But in other texts where the word is used, the period of time is a lot longer or a lot shorter. Here's a passage where it refers to a long time. When Moses was blessing the tribes of Israel at the end of his life, he said this in Deuteronomy 33. Let's read verses 13 through 15. "And of Joseph he said, 'Blessed of the Lord be his land, with the choice things of heaven, with the dew, and from the deep lying beneath.
1: And with the choice yield of the sun, and with the choice produce of the months.
2: And with the best things of the ancient mountains, and with the choice things of the everlasting hills.'" Now, first note, this is an example of parallel ideas expressed with different words, a common practice in Hebrew literature. The two descriptions being ancient mountains and everlasting hills. The word ancient translates kedem, and the word everlasting translates a different Hebrew word that also means a long time, or it can even mean forever. However, kedem can also mean forever. Just a few verses later, in Deuteronomy chapter 33, it says this in verse 27, "The eternal God is a dwelling place, and underneath are the everlasting arms." Now, in that verse, kedem refers to God, which I'd say definitely should be understood to mean forever. And then a different Hebrew word is used to describe God's arms as everlasting. Habakkuk 1:12 also uses the word Kedem in an eternal sense, saying, "Art thou not from everlasting, O Lord my God, my Holy One?" Now, there are many more examples we could look at, but one that I think is important to help us understand how the sense can vary is in the words of wisdom personified in Proverbs chapter 8. And Scott, read Proverbs 8:22.
1: "The Lord possessed me at the beginning of his way, before his works of old."
2: And in that verse, Kedem refers to God's works of old, meaning his work in creation. And it's very interesting that wisdom says at the beginning, which is the first word of the Hebrew Bible. Reshit means

0: several different time words to express that fact, and each of those words can have a breadth of meaning. We've seen that Kedem can be translated old or ancient or eternal, but it can also refer to a period as short as being within a person's lifetime. In Job 29, verse 2, Job is lamenting how he feels abandoned by God, and he says, "Oh, that I were as in months gone by, as in the days when God watched over me." Now, the specific word meaning months is in the text. Then it is followed by the word Kedem, which is translated gone by, referring to the months that have passed since he was stricken. So here it's curious that Kedem is relatively a very short period of time, just a matter of months.
1: Maybe the idea is, in Job's mind, it seems like forever since God watched over him?
0: Well, that's a real good thought, Scott. And it gets to the point, which is the actual length of time that these terms describes seems to be rather subjective and is based on the writer's perspective. We cannot expect to find some concrete definition for a period of time as we attempt to understand the meaning of many of the Hebrew words used to describe the passing of time. In the case of Kedem, for example, it can refer to a few months or eternity.
1: Okay, so how do we interpret what the word means? And I think I know the answer.
0: Okay, Scott, I think you do know. So tell me, how do we interpret the meaning of a word?
1: The context it's used in.
0: Context, context, context. Mm-hmm. And that brings me to a question I've had for many years. You know, I found the word forever used in some passages in the Bible where it would seemingly contradict other statements in the Bible. Now, here's a very simple example. Psalm 37:29 says, "The righteous will inherit the land and dwell in it forever." However, the Bible indicates that someday the earth, at least as we know it, will be burnt up and there will be a new heavens and earth. So the land that David, who wrote Psalm 37, is describing is not going to exist forever. Psalm 78:69, speaking about God's choice of the tribe of Judah, it says, "And he built his sanctuary like the heights, like the earth, which he has founded forever." Psalm 104, verse 5 says, "He established the earth upon its foundations, so that it will not totter forever and ever." Referring to God's promise to David, the Lord says in Psalm 89:36-37, "His descendants shall endure forever, and his throne as the sun before me. It shall be established forever like the moon, and the witness in the sky is faithful." But in the eternal plan of God, earth, the sun, the moon do not last forever. 2 Peter 3:10 says, "But the day of the Lord will come like a thief, in which the heavens will pass away with a roar, and the elements will be destroyed with intense heat, and the earth and its works will be burned up."
1: And in Revelation, doesn't it say there's no sun or moon in heaven?
0: Well, let's read it. Scott, read Revelation 21, 22, and 23.
1: "And I saw no temple in it, for the Lord God, the Almighty, and the Lamb are its temple. And the city has no need of the sun or of the moon to shine upon it, for the glory of God has illumined it, and its lamp is the Lamb."
0: So specifically it says there's no need for the sun or moon, but that certainly seems to fit with what it said in 2 Peter about the heavens passing away. So does this mean we've found contradictions in the Bible? I mean, this could be a real problem for the principle of inerrancy. Well, I think not. And it's because of what we noted earlier in our consideration of how the words for the passage of time are used in the Bible. They tend to be used subjectively by the writer and need to be interpreted from the writer's perspective. If the perspective is that of earth only, then the idea of forever is as long as there is an earth. The idea of the faithful witness of the heavenly bodies that God established at creation applies forever, that is, as long as creation remains as God made it the first time. Nothing man or nature can ever do can alter it. From the world's point of view, it will last forever. A good example of the writer's perspective determining his use of words is in Psalm 74. It begins this way, "A Maskil of Asaph. O God, why hast thou rejected us forever? Why does thy anger smoke against the sheep of thy pasture?" But of course, God didn't reject Israel forever. It just seemed that way.
1: That's similar to how Job talked.
0: Yeah, so given our limited level of comprehension of time and eternity, it seems that God uses descriptions of time relative to earth differently than for the eternal state. I want to say this with reservation.

0: generation. But could we say forever on earth is a different concept than forever in heaven? You know, that's at least the way I understand the meanings of these various words the Bible uses, in particular, to describe forever. So how do we know how to discern the meaning of words that have more than one sense? We have to carefully evaluate the context in which they are used by the writer, always remembering they mean what the writer meant as inspired by the Holy Spirit.
1: So, Dr. Scripture, in the beginning of our program, you mentioned that the obvious issue related to the passage of time and creation is the question of how long the recorded days of creation are in Genesis chapter 1. We know that some people, even those who believe in creation, take the words of Genesis 1 and interpret the word day, which is used many times to mean a period of time other than 24 hours.
0: Mm-hmm.
1: Can the context of those words in Genesis help clarify their meaning? Now, I'm sure you've given this a lot of thought, as have many other creationists.
0: Well, yes, I have, Scott. And the first thing we have to acknowledge is that the word day, which is yom in Hebrew, can have different meanings. In fact, it has three different meanings in Genesis chapter 1 and 2. The first occurrence of the word yom is in verse 5. Read it, Scott.
1: And God called the light day, and the darkness he called night. And there was evening, and there was morning, one day.
0: Does the word day in verse 5 mean the same thing both times?
1: I'd say no.
0: Correct. The first use is a reference to the condition of there being light. But the second use is describing a period of time spanning the evening and the morning. In the case of Earth, the occurrence of evening and morning is caused by the rotation of the Earth, which takes 24 hours and is a distinct period of time called one day. Two rotations take 48 hours, and that is 2 days. In Genesis chapter 1, there are 6 descriptions of actions taken by God, marked by the occurrence of an evening and a morning, and then numbered by how many of those 24-hour events have taken place. Verse 8, for example, ends with a second day. Verse 12, a third day, and so forth. By numbering the days and describing what made up that day, an evening and a morning, the context is simple. The passage is referring to Earth days, 24-hour periods. Finally, then, in the summary statement describing the 6 days of creation and the seventh day God rested, Genesis 2:4 uses the word yom to describe the whole creation week. Scott, read Genesis 2:4.
1: This is the account of the heavens and the earth when they were created, in the day that the Lord God made earth and heaven.
0: Now, in this use, the word day actually refers to 7 earth days. So we find a third legitimate meaning of the Hebrew word yom. And what I find fascinating is our English word day can have the same 3 meanings. And how do we determine what it means?
1: Context?
0: Context, which is defined even more specifically when the Lord established the way his people were to keep track of earth days. In the 10 Commandments, it says in Exodus 20:9-11, 6 days you shall labor and do all your work, but the seventh day is the Sabbath of the Lord your God. For in 6 days the Lord made the heavens and the earth, the sea and all that is in them, and rested on the seventh day. And that's not what I say. That's what Scripture says.

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1: From the files of Unshackled, Pacific Garden Mission presents Free Indeed.
2: An uncle abused me when I was 8, and I was warned not to tell anyone or the law would take me from the family. I resented the law from then on and became a rebel, skipping school and stealing. I was sent to a Christian boys' school where a doctor took me to church and talked about Jesus. He wanted to adopt me, but I loved my family. When I was unfairly punished at the boys' school, I stole some horses and fled. I escaped 5 more times from reform schools in Florida, stealing cars and being shot at by police. Finally, the law kept me in jail until I turned 16 when they sent me to the adult prison known as The Rock. 4 months after I was paroled, I committed a robbery and was sentenced to 25 more years, 10 for one I did and 15 for one I didn't do. Enraged, I repeatedly committed assault and faced 80 more years in prison. They had to put me in 4-point restraints and keep me in isolation for 7 years. Back under close management, I stayed high. I'd been behind bars for 20 years when I heard Unshackled and asked Jesus to save me. When my partner almost killed me for refusing to bring him drugs, God transferred me to a better prison, but I backslid for the next 4 years. Then a prison ministry came and I surrendered to Christ. Jesus set me free of bitterness and violence, and I studied God's word. 4 years later, I was freed and spent a year in a Christian group home. I expected to die in prison. Instead, I live for Christ. I'm Bill Staley. If the Son, therefore, shall make you free, ye shall be free indeed.
1: If you would like to be free from the weight of sin by accepting Jesus Christ as Lord and Savior, call 1-888-NEED-HIM right now. Free Indeed is a production of Pacific Garden Mission, 1458 South Canal Street, Chicago, Illinois, 60607. 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

0: I'm asking you to dare to start a revolution for God in your own life, in your home, in your school, in your community.
1: A good example from the Bible of someone who did just that is Daniel.
0: One day, one of the kings said, I'm going to have a decree that if anybody prays to any other god but me, in the next 30 days, he'll be thrown to the den of lions.
1: Here's how Daniel responded.
0: He raised his window and prayed openly three times a day.
1: Just to be clear, Daniel prayed to God, not the king. God would protect him from the lions, but he didn't know that. He was ready to die for his faith.
0: Do you know Christ that way? Accept Christ into your heart. Make him Lord of your life all the way. Nothing held back.
1: We can tell you more at findpeacewithgod.net. That's findpeacewithgod.net from the Billy Graham Evangelistic Association.
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0: With SRN News, I'm John Scott. Back and forth attacks between the U.S. and Iran as Tehran has targeted American allies in the region.
1: Missile alert sirens went off in Bahrain, Kuwait, and Qatar as Iran retaliated. There's no word on if there's any damage in those Gulf countries, but it just shows how everything is escalating, and this interim deal to try to end the war now looks increasingly at risk.
0: Correspondent John Gambrell. An Iranian military drone displayed this week in Coral Gables, prompting warnings from lawmakers and national security experts who said Iran's growing relationship with Cuba could pose a threat to the United States. Those drones believed to have been sent to Cuba before the war in Iran began earlier this year. In health news, some 1,000 cases of parasitic infection spreading in the Midwest.
2: Cyclospora is a parasite that causes severe diarrhea. It spreads through contaminated food and water, often linked to fresh produce. The largest cyclospora outbreak is in Michigan. Investigations are underway in 28 other states, including Ohio. No deaths have been reported. The CDC says cyclospora is usually not life-threatening and can be treated with antibiotics. Experts say finding the source of the outbreak can be difficult, and it's best to cook vegetables. Cyclospora can really stick to some foods, so washing may not eliminate the risk of infection. I'm Ed Donahue.
0: Sales of previously occupied U.S. homes slowed in June, but a key measure of home prices climbed to an all-time high, adding to prospective homeowners' affordability challenges. The National Association of Realtors said that existing home sales fell 2.4% last month from May. Sales rose 2.8% compared with June of last year. The national median sales price of a home, $440,000. This is SRN News. The United Methodist Church has separated itself from one of its seminaries.
3: Kentucky's Asbury Theological Seminary is no longer approved by the denomination for its clergy because of its conservative stance on LGBT issues. In 2024, the UMC removed a statement from its principals saying homosexuality is incompatible with Christian teaching. Seminary President David Watson differed from that saying, quote, "We affirm marriage as sanctioned by God, which joins one man and one woman in a single exclusive union for life, as delineated in Scripture, and provides the sole context for sexual intimacy, helping to ensure the blessings of that relationship as God intended." I'm Bill Alexander.
0: Watson says the seminary will continue serving some 75 other denominations, including the Global Methodist Church, the Wesleyan Church, and the Anglican Church of North America. This is SRN News. Facebook's parent company plans to build a huge AI data center in Canada.
4: Meta, the parent company of Facebook and Instagram, says it's investing more than $9.1 billion to build its first artificial intelligence data center in Canada and the largest outside the United States. The facility will be in Alberta and will be powered by a natural gas-fired plant being developed by a consortium. Alberta has been courting hyperscale data centers because the province's electricity grid cannot support multiple large AI data centers. It's prioritizing projects that have their own power generation, as Meta plans to do. I'm Donna Water.
0: Former Florida gubernatorial candidate Andrew Gillum has been arrested on drug possession charges in Alabama after police say they pulled him over for erratic driving and found marijuana and meth in his vehicle. Gillum, once considered a rising star of the Democratic Party. More details
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7: Walter Taylor always seemed to be a selfish man. He was a street-smart boy in the 1870s, part of a gang that broke into a freight car and stole to get money for decent clothes for school. He was never caught and never got into serious trouble. He had the second highest grades in his senior year of high school and expected to step right into the principal's job. Instead, Walter became very successful in business. By his mid-20s, he was a partner, owning a third of the company. He married a beautiful girl and bought her a mansion. She was a Christian, but Walter wasn't interested in God. Her desire to hold prayer meetings upset him very much. "God hasn't helped me," he boasted. "I take care of myself." "God loves you," she answered, "and I pray that he will save you, no matter what the cost." Not long after that, she suddenly died, and Walter submitted his life to Christ. The selfish man became selfless. He sold his partnership and enrolled in Bible school, where part of his training took him to Pacific Garden Mission. There he met a young woman known as Bobby, and she became his second wife. Together, they served the Lord at a rescue mission in Montreal for 16 years. Then Walter became superintendent of Pacific Garden Mission for 18 years. They were known as Ma and Pa Taylor and led many lost souls to Christ. Ma Taylor wrote almost 60 gospel songs, including the beloved Calvary Covers It All. "If the Son, therefore, shall make you free, you shall be free indeed."
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0: Emma's vocal performances thrilled audiences around the world for many years. At a Billy Graham crusade in Seattle, she talked about her greatest joy, to sing about the love of God.
1: And I want to tell you how thrilled I am to be home in Seattle. I grew up here, but it was in the University Christian Church that I first heard the Word of God. And Jesus Christ came into my life, and He changed me from that unhappy young lady into a very joyous young woman. And the greatest privilege I have now as a singer is to come and sing for Billy Graham and his wonderful team and for these beautiful crusades so that I can confess to the whole world that Jesus Christ is my Savior.
0: Have you accepted Jesus as your personal Savior? 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

0: what's really happening when someone's baptized? Is it just a symbol, or is it something far deeper? And what's the difference between water baptism and the baptism of the Holy Spirit? Welcome to Through the Bible. I'm Steve Schwetz, and in this study, Dr. J. Vernon McGee is going to take us to Matthew chapter 3, where we'll explore the baptism of Jesus and uncover the answers to these important questions. And then in chapter 4, we're going to step into the wilderness and watch as Jesus faces and defeats Satan's temptation. Many of you remember how Dr. McGee often opened his studies by reading letters from listeners, stories of salvation, transformed lives, and sometimes a bit of humor. Well, as we carry on that tradition and continue reading your letters, we occasionally like to share some of those original readings with you as well. So let's enjoy one now. Here's Dr. McGee.
1: Listen to this letter here that comes to us from Decatur, Georgia. It says, when WAEC began broadcasting with Christian music about 5 years ago, I really liked some of the music, which did not sound religious. I did not like you, however. I was willing to learn something about the Bible, but I didn't like the way you would be in the Old Testament and then go dragging something in from the New Testament. I didn't understand then that Jesus is the Word of God made flesh and is all through the Old Testament writings. At the time, you sounded like a poor old drawling so-and-so who didn't know any better than to believe that the Bible was really true. I felt sorry for you. You reminded me of Herman Talmadge. I kept listening to you, though. And he goes on to say that it was through this ministry that he's come now to a saving knowledge of God. The Spirit of God, he said, led me to the truth. The Father led me to Jesus, the Anointed, the Son of God, first begotten from the dead. And we rejoice, by the way, in that.
0: Well, that certainly shows Dr. McGee's sense of humor, doesn't it? And God's too. And even more, it reminds us just how much God loves us. Let's pray. Heavenly Father, thank you for the privilege of hearing more about your Son, Jesus Christ. And we ask that you'd take what we hear and then use it to shape our hearts and strengthen our faith. And for those who don't yet know you, Lord, stir conviction in their spirits and reveal yourself through your word today. And lead them to trust what they maybe are already beginning to see as true. In Jesus' name, amen. Now here's our study of Matthew 3 on Through the Bible with Dr. J. Vernon McGee.
1: Now we come today to this third chapter of Matthew, and we put in at verse 10. We are looking at John the Baptist. As he began his ministry and he introduced the Lord Jesus, he introduced him as the King, and he's the one that makes the announcement that he is present. I put in it, verse 10. And now also the axe is laid unto the root of the trees. Therefore every tree which bringeth not forth good fruit is hewn down and cast into the fire. Great deal is said in the New Testament about fruit bearing. Now, fruit bearing is the result of having the right kind of a tree. You see, only a fruit tree can produce fruit. And now he talks here about the fact the axe is put to the root of the tree. Why? Because it's not bearing fruit. Now, an apple tree will bear apples. Plum tree will bear plums. But when an apple tree bears thorns, it's not an apple tree. It's to be cut down. The root and the fruit go together, by the way, because it has to have the right kind of a root to bear the right kind of fruit. And so that is what he's saying here. The wrong kind of tree is going to be taken down. Now listen to him in verse 11. I indeed baptize you with water unto repentance. But he that cometh after me is mightier than I, whose shoes I'm not worthy to bear. He shall baptize you with the Holy Ghost and with fire. Now I'd like to spend a moment here. He says, I baptize with water. But he's coming, and when he comes, he'll baptize you with the Holy Ghost and with fire. Now that "and" there is already over 1,900 years long. We're living in the age of the Holy Spirit. He's baptized us with the Holy Spirit. Now fire is the second coming, and that's judgment. That distinction needs to be made. Somebody says, well, I thought on the day of Pentecost and the Holy Spirit came, that that was fire too, because it says that the tongues of fire sat on them. Oh, my friend, you ought to read it again. It says, like as fire. And it was like the sound of a rushing mighty wind. Wasn't. It was the coming of the Holy Spirit. But the thing is that there was something to appeal to the eye gate, the fire, to the ear gate, the sound of a rushing mighty wind. So that when the Holy Spirit came, that was not the fulfillment of the baptism of fire. That takes place at His second coming. And you and I are living today in the age of the Holy Spirit. And the Holy Spirit comes upon every believer, not just some. Every believer is baptized by the Holy Spirit. That means he's identified with the body of Christ. He's part of the body of Christ. And that's one of the great truths of the Word of God. Now let me continue to read. It says, whose fan is in his hand, he will thoroughly purge his floor and gather his wheat into the garner, but he will burn up the chaff with unquenchable fire. Then cometh Jesus from Galilee to Jordan unto John to be baptized of him. This is remarkable. And we're going to ask this question and try to answer it. Why was Jesus baptized? I hope we can see that here. Will you notice? But John forbade him, saying, I have need to be baptized of thee, and comest thou to me? And Jesus answering said unto him, suffer it to be so now, for thus it becometh us to fulfill all righteousness. Then he suffered him. Now, what is the answer to the question, why was Jesus baptized? And I'd like to ask you that question, why was he baptized? Now, there may be several answers, but I think the primary reason is given right here. The Lord Jesus said, it is essential for the fulfillment of righteousness. He's identifying himself here completely with sinful mankind. The prophet had written, he's numbered with the transgressors. Here is a king that comes down, and he's identified with his subjects. And I believe that that is the purpose of the baptism of the Lord Jesus, for the baptism means actually identification. And this is a coming down and identifying of himself here with them. He was baptized, I think, for that reason. And that, I think, is so important for us. Now, notice.

baptized with. His death was a baptism. He entered into death for you and me. And then, the third reason, he was set aside for his office as priest. The Holy Spirit came upon him here for this ministry. Everything that he did it by the power of the Holy Spirit. He was made sin for us who knew no sin. There was sin on him, but there was no sin in him. My sin was put on him, not in him. That's important. And therefore, you and I are saved by being identified now with him. He identified himself with us in baptism, and Peter says we're saved by baptism. What? By being identified with the Lord Jesus. And that's what it means to be saved. What does it mean? Well, to be in Christ. How do you get in Christ? By the baptism of the Holy Spirit. And I believe in baptism. And I think that we're to be baptized to declare that I am identified with Christ. Him that cometh to me, I will in no wise cast out. We today must recognize that we have to be identified with him. And that is done by the Holy Spirit. And our baptism tells that out. An old salt one time said to a young sailor, in trying to get him to accept Christ and be baptized, he says, young man, it's duty or mutiny. And when you come to Christ, friends, you be baptized because it's a duty. And if not, it's a mutiny. This is a tremendous thing. And I feel like this is something that we needed to elaborate on a little, because this subject of baptism needs to be lifted out of the realm of constantly arguing and talking about it, and to get to the high and lofty plane of where today we are going to stand for him. We need to come out and stand for Christ in a very wonderful way. Suffer it to be so now, for thus it becometh us to fulfill all righteousness. He identifies himself. And then John suffered him. Now verse 16, and Jesus, when he was baptized, went up straightway out of the water, and lo, the heavens were opened unto him, and he saw the Spirit of God descending like a dove and lighting upon him. And lo, a voice from heaven saying, this is my beloved Son, in whom I am well pleased. And by the way, John teaches the Trinity. You have here the Lord Jesus, and the Spirit of God descends upon him like a dove. And then a voice from heaven, the Father says, this is my beloved Son, in whom I am well pleased. Now he is identified with his people. What a king. Oh, what a king he is. Now that brings us to chapter 4 here. And when we come to chapter 4, we have the temptation of Jesus in the wilderness. You see immediately this one who's identified with us now by baptism. He has come down here, and now he came, and his birth, he's identified with us as he grew up, as any other child would. But he's wholly harmless, undefiled, separate from sinners. But in his baptism, he identifies himself for me. And my sin was put on him, not in him. Now, will you notice, we find here that he's being tested. The question now is, is this king able to withstand a test? Is he able to overcome? And I want to deal with a very important question here. I think probably we better deal with it first. And I think that as we look at the temptation, this might become clear. I trust it will become clear. Now, what do you mean by the temptation of Jesus? Well, temptation is a word that really has a twofold meaning. First of all, it can mean to incite or entice to evil, that is to seduce. There is something in the individual that causes him to yield. The Lord Jesus said, the prince of this world cometh, and he hath nothing in me. Well, you see, that wasn't true of Jesus. There is something in me that causes me to yield, you see. And he was separate from sinners. So the temptation had to be different than which would come to me and cause me to fall. It had to be much greater for him.
Now the word

0: Temptation means to test. We're told, as we saw in Genesis, God did tempt Abraham. Now, God tested Abraham's faith, and God does not tempt man with evil. James says that in James 1:13, and God never does that. Now, he's going to be tested, and it's going to be a real test. And the question arises, could Jesus have fallen? I want to answer that with a very emphatic no. He could not have fallen. Oh, I hear some strange things today on radio, and I guess that's what some of you are thinking when you hear me. But there are a lot of strange things today that are being said from pulpits. A lot of strange things. May I say to you that if Jesus could have fallen, then you and I do not have a sure Savior at all. Then somebody says to me, well then, if he couldn't have fallen, was his temptation a legitimate and genuine temptation? Well, may I say to you, his temptation was greater than any that you and I have ever had. They'd get out a new model Chevrolet or a new model Ford, and I better bring that in and probably say a new model Dodge. And they're tested to prove they can stand the test. You see, a genuine diamond is tested to prove that it's perfect, not to show that it's a phony. And the Lord Jesus was tested to demonstrate that he's exactly who he claimed to be. I remember as a boy, and I must tell this little story, when I was a boy, we lived out in West Texas. That's a long time ago. Sparsely inhabited area in those days. And the Santa Fe came through our little town. It didn't stop in our little town. Stopped in the next little town. Believe me, you couldn't get off at the place where I live, but it went by. And the Santa Fe crossed the Brazos River, the West Fork of the Brazos River at that place. Now, that Brazos River, in summertime, there wasn't enough water in it to rust a shingle nail. But in wintertime, you could float a battleship in it. It was that kind of a place. Now, one winter, we really had a flood, and it washed out the Santa Fe Bridge. And so we didn't have a train for a long time. But finally, they put in a bridge. Oh, they worked a long time. And then one day, they brought in two engines and put on that bridge and tied down the whistles on both of them. And believe me, that's more whistling than we'd ever heard in that little town. And all of us in this little town, we ran down out of the river to the bridge to see what has happened. When we got there, we saw. All 23 of us went down there, by the way. And we were standing around, and one brave citizen, he went up and said to the engineer in charge, what are you doing? He says, testing the bridge, because both of those locomotives were on top of the bridge. And this fellow says, what are you doing? Trying to break it down? And the engineer almost stared. He says, of course not. Well, he says, what do you mean? You're testing it. He says, we're testing it to prove that you can't break it down. May I say to you, that's exactly the way the Lord Jesus was tested, to prove, to demonstrate that he could not be broken down. His testing, therefore, was greater than ours. You see, there's a limit to what we can bear. You just give me enough temptation, and finally you build up pressure, and I'll succumb to it. And that's true of you, too. But he never gave in. The pressure continued to increase. In other words, a 10-pound fishing line is broken when 25 pounds of pressure is put on it. But a 100-pound line can bear more than 25 pounds of pressure. Now, I'm the 10-pound fishing line. He's the 100 pounds. Then there's something else that's quite interesting here. In this temptation of the Lord Jesus, the contrast and the comparison between the testing of Eve is really interesting. To begin with, this one, it took place in a wilderness, and Eve was tested in the Garden of Eden. What a contrast. Now I must read chapter 4, and I begin with verse 1. Then was Jesus led of the Spirit into the wilderness to be tempted of the devil. Now, to be tested of the devil. And when he had fasted 40 days and 40 nights, he was afterward and hungered. And when the tempter came to him, he said, if thou be the Son of God, command that these stones be made bread. Now, that's the same temptation that came to Eve. The first one was physical. She saw the tree was good for food. And the Lord Jesus is told, command that these stones be made bread. Now notice his answer. But he answered and said, it's written, man shall not live by bread alone, but by every word that proceedeth out of the mouth of God. And that's found in Deuteronomy 8:3. He sure knew Deuteronomy, and he believed it was the inspired word of God. Then verse 5, we have the second testing. Then the devil taketh him up in the holy city, setteth him upon a pinnacle of the temple, and said unto him, if thou be the Son of God, cast thyself down, for it's written, he shall give his angels charge concerning thee, and their hands they shall bear thee up, lest at any time thou dash thy foot against a stone. That's Psalm 91, verses 11 and 12. Now that's the second one. It's a spiritual temptation. The first was physical. And you'll remember that Eve saw it was desired to make one wise. Cast thyself down from the temple. And that's pride of life, the lust of the flesh, the pride of life. And those are the things the Christian attempted in, you see. Now the third is psychological. Notice this, verse 7. Jesus said unto him, it's written again, thou shalt not tempt the Lord thy God. And that's Deuteronomy 6:16. Again, verse 8, the devil taketh him up into an exceeding high mountain, showeth him all the kingdoms of the world and the glory of them, and saith unto him, all these things will I give thee if thou wilt fall down and worship me. That's psychological, you see. He showed him the kingdoms of the world and the glory of them. Believe me, man lusts for power, the lust of the eyes, the things that are in the world today. And that's the thing that Eve saw, pleasant to the eyes. Oh, I tell you, this world gets a great many of us. Notice the answer of the Lord Jesus. Then said Jesus unto him, get thee hence, Satan, for it's written, thou shalt worship the Lord thy God, and him only shalt thou serve. Now he's quoting again from Scripture, Deuteronomy 6:13 and Deuteronomy 10:20. Friends, you have our Lord answering each time Scripture, and certainly that ought to have a message for all of us. Why is it that many of us are having trouble and difficulty living the Christian life? May I add this very kindly? It's ignorance of the Word of God. Ignorance of the Word of God. Our Lord answered by giving the Word of God. Now, I believe that the Word of God has an answer for your particular problem. That doesn't mean I know it, and that doesn't mean your psychologist knows it, and I don't think he knows it anyway. But may I say to you, God has an answer in his Word for your problem. That's the reason we ought to know the book a little bit better than we know it. The interesting thing is the Lord Jesus answered Satan every time out of the Word. He didn't say, well, I think this, or I think this is the best way to do it. He said very pointedly, very definitely, the Word of God says this. That's the answer. And for the child of God, that's enough. And by the way, the devil seems to think it's a pretty good answer, because verse 11 says, then the devil leaveth him, and behold, angels came and ministered unto him. One of the other gospels says he left him for a little season. I think he was back the next day myself and all his life. And I think we see at the Garden of Gethsemane especially that he's there again tempting. This is important here, by the way. This temptation reveals that here is a king who can stand the test. And he is the one that is able to stand for the Lord. Here is one who can meet the devil and can overcome. That's very important. Now we're going to move on from there next time, and I trust that many of you are reading the scripture with us as we go along. Read the 4th chapter and the 5th chapter of Matthew for next time. May the Lord richly bless you, my beloved.
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2: My parents were active in church, but their lifestyle distorted Christian values. My siblings and I were perplexed by Mom's announcement that they were divorcing. We moved and attended a different school. I still went to church, but when God didn't answer a prayer the way I wanted him to, I lost trust. When I went to college, my anthropology professors reinforced my rejection of Christ, and without a set of moral standards, did whatever I pleased. I thought it was okay, as long as I didn't hurt anyone else. I dated a string of married men, always causing disappointment and pain. Then, I found a boyfriend who had similar interests, and we moved in together. I had resolved that I'd never marry or have children because both my parents remarried and divorced again. So I saw nothing wrong with our lifestyle choice. Even though I didn't believe in God, I still felt stressed and guilty about our use of drugs and alcohol on the weekend. I was an elementary school PE teacher and loved teaching my students. A fellow teacher with problematic second graders was calm all the time, and I wondered what her secret was. When I learned that the secret was faith in Jesus Christ, I received him as my Savior. I'm Iris Griffin. If the Son, therefore, shall make you free, ye shall be free indeed.
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2: Jack Wurtzen loved to play the trombone so much that he organized a dance band to pick up extra money each week. He and his buddy George had trained at summer camp together. So Jack was surprised one day when George complained about the foul language during drill nights. George had become a follower of Christ and tried to give Jack a Gospel of John. Jack threw it away, afraid someone would think he was a nut. That summer at camp, all the guys mocked George when he read the Bible at night and prayed. But Jack was impressed, so he got a Gospel of John himself and read it. George invited Jack to play trombone at a gospel meeting. Afterward, Jack's heart was troubled at the message he heard. He was successful in business, his dance band was well known, and he was dating a society girl. That night, he got on his knees and asked Jesus to save him. He told George, but not his girlfriend Marge. Meanwhile, she went to a Bible camp with her mother and was also saved. She sent him a telegram rejoicing. A year later, Jack gave up his dance band because it didn't glorify the Lord. He and Marge were married and founded a ministry that began with a radio broadcast and expanded to become Word of Life Ministries with a camp on Scroon Lake, New York, a place where young people come to meet Christ and study the Bible. Both Jack and Marge have gone home to the Lord, leaving a legacy of many new souls in God's kingdom. If the Son therefore shall make you free, you shall be free indeed.
1: If you would like to be free from the weight of sin by receiving Jesus Christ as Lord and Savior, or maybe you have questions about it, call 1-888-NEED-HIM right now. 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

0: no one is ever going to get to heaven unless they have believed with all their heart and confessed with their mouth the Lord Jesus.
1: Billy Graham.
0: You say, but Billy, I have a little bit of faith. That's enough. Jesus said it only takes the faith of a mustard seed, and you can hardly see a mustard seed. Have you ever seen one? You almost have to have a microscope to see it. Jesus was using the smallest thing he could think of that the people would understand, and he said, that's all the faith you have to have.
1: Yes, even the smallest amount of faith in Jesus Christ means that God will forgive your sins. That means you can live with him forever in heaven.
0: You and I may tremble in our weak faith, but God won't tremble. He'll hold you. That's the kind of faith that we have, faith in Jesus Christ.
1: Learn more about what it means to have faith in Jesus Christ at this website, findpeacewithgod.net, from the Billy Graham Evangelistic Association.

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1: I can worship God much better, say some, outdoors where I see his handiwork than in a stuffy church. And I confess, I thought the same thing on occasion. But the question is, do people worship at the beach or on a mountain trail or on the tennis courts or driving on a freeway? Or do folks simply use that as an excuse to avoid going to church? What is worship anyway? If I go to church, is that worship? If I sing the songs, whatever they may be, does that constitute an act of worship? Or is it an internal connection with God, which has little to do with the three-song announcement and message routine that so many churches have followed with a regularity that seldom varies? When you read the Old Testament, you quickly notice that worship wasn't something which was taught. It was something which was caught, as men and women did worship, often spontaneously, but in humility and contrition. It was an immediate response to an encounter with God. In the year King Uzziah died, Isaiah had an encounter with God. You can read about it in the sixth chapter of the book that bears his name. He saw the Lord seated on a throne high and exalted. He heard two angelic beings in the heavens crying, "Holy, holy, holy is the Lord Almighty. The whole earth is full of his glory." He actually saw the doorposts of heaven tremble and the temple was filled with smoke. It is no wonder he prostrated himself before God, crying out, "Woe to me, I am ruined. I am a man of unclean lips, and I live among a people of unclean lips, and mine eyes have seen the King, the Lord Almighty." No doubt we would do the same thing should we see the Lord Almighty. Worship, as defined by the Bible, embraces the recognition of God's worthiness as opposed to our unworthiness. It involves recognizing him as creator, as redeemer, as sustainer, as sovereign Lord, as well as the giver of life and blessing. Why do people who have an audience with royalty bow or kneel? It's the recognition of the difference in their stature and power. You shake hands with an equal, but you bow before a king. When King George V of Britain was entertaining friends at a hunting lodge, he once walked into the dining room, and as he did so, the men rose to their feet. "Be seated," the king said, quickly adding, "I am not your lord." One of the men thoughtfully responded, "We know, sire, because if you were our lord, we would prostrate ourselves before you." That's why worship involves embracing his worthiness as opposed to ours. In time, a tradition developed among Jews which evoked raising their hands in worship. Writing to Timothy, Paul decreed that it was his will that all men everywhere lift up holy hands without wrath and doubting. Part of worship involves your physical posture, but far more concerns the posture of your heart, which comes as an act of your will. Perhaps you remember that Jesus said true worship involves worshiping in spirit and in truth. Worshiping in spirit means your innermost being cries out in worship. Worshiping in truth demands that you recognize who God is, what his Son has done for you, and what he has said about our lives and futures. The psalmist cried out, "Come, let us bow down in worship. Let us kneel before the Lord our Maker." Don't confine your worship to the cathedral. Worship every day, giving thanks and praise.
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1: I suffered more than most people growing up. Beatings, desertion, in and out of children's homes. I couldn't wait to get married and have children of my own. At 16, I married a man 10 years older than I. Fred was so kind and considerate while we were dating, and even after our first child was born. But after our second daughter came along, he became abusive to me. My family started living with us, making matters worse, except for my younger brother, Bob. He tried to tell me about Jesus, but I was too full of self-pity to listen. And then Bob died unexpectedly, and I had no one who cared. Life got worse. Our firstborn son died right after he was born. So I started chasing around with my sister. Fred became a wild man. Our second son was born, but lived only 16 hours. And then our third son was born and lived. When Fred refused to buy penicillin for our sick boy, I left my husband and got a divorce. I had to put my three children in different homes while I stayed with a Christian family. And there I met Orville, a new believer in Christ. He read the Bible to me and taught me so much about Jesus Christ. But then he suddenly died, too, of a brain hemorrhage. His death forced me to look to Christ instead of man, and I cried out to God to save me. I began listening to Unshackled on the radio, and then I took my children to Pacific Garden Mission, where a counselor helped us live for Jesus. I'm Emmeline Strauss. 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
2: Hello there, everyone. This is Uncle Dan.
3: And I'm Aunt Carol. We're so glad you've joined us.
2: Today we get to hear more about Mary McLeod Bethune, right, Aunt Carol?
3: Yes, we do, Uncle Dan. Remember, at the end of part one, she was sent to Georgia to work with Lucy Craft Laney at Haynes Institute.
2: Did she stay at Haynes?
3: Only for 3 years, and that's where today's story begins.
2: Then let's get started. I can't wait to hear the rest.
3: All right. I call this part of the story The Dollar and a Half School. Miss Mary McLeod had a new house built to replace her parents' log cabin. Then she moved from Haney to the smaller Kendall Institute back in Sumter County, North Carolina. One day, a young man approached her.
4: My name is Albertus Bethune. I understand you're organizing a choral society at the Presbyterian Church.
5: Yes. Do you want to join?
4: Yes, I would like to.
5: I'm glad you want to join our group, Mr. Bethune. Have you sung in a choir before?
4: Oh, yes, I have.
5: Good. We can certainly use you. Are you a teacher too, Mr. Bethune?
4: Oh, no. I'm a businessman. I hope to own my own big store one day. What is your goal in life, Miss McLeod?
5: I'm a teacher, Mr. Bethune, and I'll always be a teacher. In fact, my goal is to build my own school in a place where Negroes are most in need.
4: That's a big plan. You sure you can do it? Won't that take a lot of money?
5: No, sir. All it will take is prayer and hard work, and I've been doing that all my life.
3: In no time, the two ambitious young people fell in love. And when Albertus asked her to marry him, Mary Jane had her answer already.
5: Albertus, I love you. But know that I will always be a teacher. One day, soon, I will open that school I've been dreaming of, and I will not let marriage impede the things I mean to do.
4: I accept that, Mary. Since I don't have any business opportunities right now, I'll even help you as much as I can.
5: In that case, yes, I will marry you.
3: They soon moved to Savannah, Georgia, where Albertus had found a job in a store. When their son Albert was born a year later, Mary McLeod Bethune, as she was now known, stopped teaching temporarily and sold insurance. But Mrs. Bethune kept looking for the opportunity to start her own school. After a couple of years in Savannah, she persuaded Albertus to move to Palatka, Florida, where she operated a small church school and was active in community work. After a few years, she decided it was time to move on.
5: Albertus, I've decided I want to build a school for Negro girls. Reverend Pratt has been talking to me about going down to look along the eastern coast. He says the need there is especially great because so many Negroes are moving down to work on the railroad that's being built down the east coast. I found the place, Albertus. Daytona Beach. The railroad workers live in big encampments with no chance to send their children to school. They need me. Let's move right away.
4: Mary, I followed you down here from Savannah when I was happy enough there. Now, I'm the head of the school choir here, and I'm respected in this community. I like my work here. I see no reason to move on.
5: But the school! My dream!
4: That school has always been your dream, not mine. I'm still hoping to get started in business, and I can't do it if I keep running around the country like we've been doing. If you want to go, I won't stand in your way, but I'm staying here.
3: So in 1904, Mary moved to Daytona with 5-year-old Albert. The couple never divorced, and they remained on good terms until Albertus's death from tuberculosis in 1918. But from now on, Mary McLeod Bethune was on her own. She looked for support in the African-American community.
5: I am dissatisfied with the current schools for Negroes, Mrs. Warren.
6: How is that, Mrs. Bethune?
5: Hardly any of them give the students a complete education. I admire what Dr. Booker T. Washington is doing at Tuskegee. In fact, his work has been a great inspiration to me. But so far, his institution focuses only on vocational training.
6: Isn't vocational training necessary, Mrs. Bethune?
5: Oh, yes, but not instead of mental development. And so many other schools fall short because they teach only academics and fail to train the students for the world of work. Our people need literacy, but they also need to learn how to farm, to make decent homes, and the principles of health and plain cleanliness.
6: I agree completely, Mrs. Bethune. My daughters and I have long thought some such work was needed in this area. I am so glad you have come to us.
5: I was hoping the Negro people here could help me in establishing the school.
6: Now there, I'm afraid I'll have to disappoint you. The colored people here have almost no money, and most of them cannot even read.
5: If there is even anyone who could help to promote the idea, it would help so much.
6: Now there is Reverend A.L. James of the Baptist Church, and I believe there's also a Methodist man who can help in that respect. They can have conferences with people and point out the importance of giving their children the education you have described. I can contact the men if you would like.
5: Oh, thank you.
6: Where exactly is your school?
5: I couldn't tell you that, Mrs. Warren. I haven't found it yet. I just know it has to be someplace cheap. I used up all my savings when I came down here the first time to scout around for the right community.
6: Excuse me, Mrs. Bethune, but do you think your dream is at all possible? I mean, it takes money to...
5: Mrs. Warren, this is an age of possibility. Why, just yesterday I read that those Wright brothers up in Ohio that got their machine off the ground last year, now this year they've made it fly around in a circle. Imagine that. And if the Wright brothers can fly like that, I don't see why I can't start up a little school. I'll just keep looking, that's all. Mr. Williams, I'm looking for a place to start a school, and I think this little four-room house of yours is it. What rent are you asking?
7: Well, Mrs. Bethune, it's just a cabin. I don't know if it's fitting to be a school, being as it's so close to the resort, though. I'm asking $11 a month. Do that sound reasonable to you?
5: It most certainly does, Mr. Williams. There's only one difficulty.
7: What's that?
5: I have only a dollar and a half to my name.
7: Well, then I don't think we...
5: Please don't say no. Listen, this is the end of September. I'll invest my $1.50 and I'll earn the money to pay you. If you'll just lend me the house for October, I promise I'll pay you rent come November. Please trust me.
7: This ain't the way I generally do business. But I've heard good things about you from Reverend James and Mrs. Warren. All right, I'll do it.
5: Ooh.
7: The house is yours.
5: Oh, thank you.
7: I'm curious, Mrs. Bethune. How do you reckon to get the money for the rent?
5: Why, prayer and hard work, Mr. Williams. Prayer and hard work.
8: There. That spike is in.
9: Most noon, ain't it?
10: My stomach sure enough feels like it.
8: Boy, that came none too soon to suit me. I swan, that sweet potato pie smells just like the ones my mama makes. Come on, I gotta have me one of them.
10: Smells like Miss Bethune got some fish, too. Is that fried fish fresh, Miss Bethune?
5: I caught it myself this morning, Mr. Jefferson.
10: Then let me have some of the fish and one of them yams. Ah, make it 2 yams. This railroad building be hard work.
8: You know what you ought to do, Miss Bethune? You want to make money for your school? You ought to sell your food at those fancy resort hotels. Teach them Yankee tourists what good southern cooking tastes like. Especially sweet potato pie.
5: Why, that's an excellent idea. I'll do just that, Mr. Banks. And, Mr. Jefferson, will you send your daughter to my school?
10: Well, I don't know. If my girl goes to a fancy school, she might get to thinking she's better than me and her ma.
5: Fancy school? Mr. Jefferson, do you know what our desks and chairs are made from? Packing crates I found in the city dump. I've been combing the dump and the trash piles behind the hotels for anything I can use. Broken furniture, pieces of lumber, a few cracked dishes. The school is anything but fancy, I assure you.
8: You using dishes from the dump?
5: Believe me, I scour and mend everything thoroughly, Mr. Banks. And the dump isn't my only source. I've been visiting folk all over Daytona Beach, black and white, and begging for cast-off items we can use. I got a broom that way and a lamp and some linen. Trust me, there is nothing fancy in the whole school.
10: Well, all right then, but Miss Bethune, I got four boys to feed too, and my wife just had a baby. We ain't paid the doc for that yet. I don't think we could pay 50 cents a week.
5: Don't you worry about it, Mr. Jefferson. You just send Mabel to the school. The important thing is that she gets an education.
10: Yes, ma'am. She'll be there. Thank you, Miss Bethune.
3: The Daytona Educational and Industrial Training School for Negro Girls opened on October 3, 1904, with five little girls and her five-year-old son, Albert. Out of necessity, the students quickly began learning practical work skills. They burned logs and hacked off splinters for pencils. They mashed elderberries and used the juice for ink. And they sold pies and homemade ice cream outside the resort hotels. When parents started leaving their children overnight, Mrs. Bethune pulled Spanish moss from the trees and stuffed the dry moss into sacks for mattresses. Always, she taught her students to solve problems through prayer and hard work. As the school grew, one problem was how to get enough dishes for everyone.
5: Mr. and Mrs. Jameson, come in.
11: Where should I put this basket of dishes, Mrs. Bethune?
5: Right here, Mr. Jameson. Dishes!
12: Now, I can't give them to you, but I'll lend them to you. See, I've taken a job as a cook for one of them Yankees that comes down for the whole winter. Me and my husband will be living in, so we won't need the dishes for several months.
5: These are just what we need. Thank you so much. We'll take good care of them for you.
13: Mama, are we gonna have sweet potato pie for Christmas?
5: Yes, Albert, we are. And all of you children will help me make them tomorrow. Oh, get the door, will you, Mabel?
13: Yes, Miss Bethune.
5: Why, Mrs. Jameson, it's good to see you again.
14: Mrs. Bethune, I'm sorry. My husband has an important business dinner to give, and he needs the dishes I lent you right now.
13: Mama, what are we gonna do?
14: I'm so sorry.
5: Mrs. Jameson, you were kind enough to let us have them this long. Now, don't feel sorry at all. Mr. Preston, what a nice surprise. Come in.
15: Oh, no, ma'am. I can't come in. I just came to leave this basket Miss Thompson sent over. And here, she sent you this note, too. Merry Christmas and a Happy New Year.
5: Happy holidays to you too, Mr. Preston. Well, let's see what the note says. Dear Mrs. Bethune, my son Bert has given me a new set of dishes for Christmas, and I thought I would send these over to you and your little school. Mabel! Take the napkin off the top of that basket.
13: Look, it's dishes, a whole big set.
3: The arrival of the dishes was just another sign to Mrs. Bethune that her efforts were being blessed. Worship was part of the daily routine at the school. When financial problems arose, Mrs. Bethune and the children prayed, and their needs were always met, often in the most unexpected ways. A major challenge was feeding the growing number of students.
5: Dear Lord, the Bible says our Father knows what we need before we ask. So we thank you for providing the food that you know we need. Amen. All right, let's sing a hymn to end our worship service. Sally, you're near the door. Please see who it is.
16: Yes, ma'am.
17: Please tell Ms. Bethune that I got some vegetables and such out here for the school.
16: Look, everybody. Ms. Bethune prayed for food, and here's a man with a wagon full.
3: Mrs. Bethune also taught night classes for the railroad workers. On Sundays, she took her students to sing in a nearby prison. And always, she prayed for God to supply the needs of the school, especially food for the growing children.
16: Ms. Bethune, we ate the last of our food for supper. What are we going to eat for breakfast?
6: I don't know, Sally, but God does. We will do our work and then we'll pray. And we'll go to bed knowing that He will feed us in His own way.
16: Miss Bethune!
6: Sally? Is that you? What's the matter, child?
16: Miss Bethune, I'm scared. There's two rough-looking men outside, wearing prison clothes. What they want here?
6: We'll find out right now. Who's out there? What are you doing around my children?
18: It's all right, Miss Bethune. It's just Pike and Jonesy.
19: Hey.
18: Trustees from the jail. We brought you some food.
19: We all so grateful for what your children done for us. We wanted to do something for y'all.
18: So's everybody got together, the guards too, and they sent us over here with some vegetables and some other groceries. We got three baskets here. That's how come we were scuffling around in the bushes, ma'am. We didn't mean no harm.
19: We even got a little cash money for you too.
6: Well, praise God. He's the one who really sent you. Now we can have breakfast in the morning. Bring it on in.
3: Another time, when the leaky roof needed to be replaced, there were no replies to Mrs. Bethune's letters of appeal. Several men from the African American community had volunteered their labor, and some businesses had donated a few materials, but there wasn't enough lumber to do the job. Mrs. Bethune had an idea.
6: We have enough lumber to build a scaffold. We'll build that, and we will see how the Lord provides.
15: The scaffolding's almost finished, Miss Bethune. Now, what shall we do?
6: The mail just came, Mr. Preston. Let me open the bag and see what came today. Oh, look! A dear friend has sent me $1,000! Come down, everybody. We have some more praying to do. We have to thank the good Lord for supplying our need.
8: The work is all done, Miss Bethune. We couldn't have done it without your faith.
6: It's a beautiful roof, Mr. Banks. You men have done a great job, and I thank you. I think with a new roof, we need a new name. From now on, we'll call this building Faith Hall.
3: I'll finish my story in just a second, but first, we'd like to let you know how you can touch base with us.
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3: The Adventures are a series of stories about Jesus, along with great quizzes, and by great, I mean fun to do. At least that's what everyone tells us. They love all the puzzles and other activities. Oh, and by the way,
2: yes?
3: Not only can you enjoy the entire Adventures course right there online, but if you prefer, you can do them by mail instead.
2: Right. And everything we've mentioned is free.
3: Don't you just love that word, free?
2: That I do, Aunt Carol. So kids, be sure to have pen and paper ready at the end of our program when we'll give you our addresses again.
3: And now it's time to get back to our story for today called Dollar and a Half School. The school quickly outgrew the little rented cabin. In 1907, Mrs. Bethune decided to buy some land and build a school. She found land in an area that was called Hell Hole because it was mostly swamp and was used as a dump. She agreed to pay $5 down and $5 every month that she could until the entire $200 was paid. But Mrs. Bethune didn't have even the down payment. Once again, she sold pies and ice cream, and she took the students to sing for wealthy women's clubs. In addition, she rode her bicycle around town calling on wealthy people who had built winter homes there. One of these was James N. Gamble, the Ivory Soap King.
5: But I want to teach the higher grades as well as elementary. So we need a science laboratory, and of course we need a good library. We're right on the shore, so we can be easily reached from anywhere in the community. And I would like you to be a trustee.
20: I believe you're doing great work, Mrs. Bethune. But before I agree to anything, I'd like to come and visit.
5: By all means, Mr. Gamble, here is the address.
20: But, Mrs. Bethune, you asked me to be a trustee of the Daytona Educational and Industrial Training School. All I see is a dump and a swamp. What do you want me to become trustee of?
5: I want you, Mr. Gamble, to be trustee of the thing that I have in my mind to do.
20: In your mind? Mrs. Bethune, you are a remarkable woman. I will be happy to become a trustee of your school, and I'll talk to my friends about it. I think Thomas White of the White Sewing Machine Company is most likely to be interested.
3: Some of the millionaires donated very little at first, only 25 cents in one case. But the school grew and offered some college courses, and a few young men enrolled. In 1922, Mrs. Bethune's school combined with an all-male school to become the co-educational Bethune-Cookman College. As president, Mrs. Bethune made sure the college served the entire community.
21: Please check out these books for me.
22: Yes, ma'am. Are you a student at the college?
21: No, but I like to read, and the public library won't lend books to colored people. Some of those books are for my two oldest boys. They have jobs, so they go to night classes here at the college.
22: Would you be interested in Mrs. Bethune's voter preparation classes?
21: Voting? Is that possible for Negroes?
22: Absolutely! Do you know that 2 years ago, when women were allowed to vote in national elections for the first time, Mrs. Bethune got a group of 100 Negro women together? The Ku Klux has threatened them. They had to stand in line a whole day, but they voted.
21: Is that so? Well, sign me up.
5: All right. Are there any questions so far? You, sir.
23: Well, all these things we're learning are good and all, but before we can vote, we gotta pay that poll tax.
21: It's $2 whole. Who has that kind of cash money? Not very many of us.
5: I know, it's very hard and completely unfair. But the way I see it is that nothing is going to change until Negroes go to the polls in large numbers. So we need to make whatever sacrifices necessary to get there.
21: You're right. I'm going to start putting away a few cents a week no matter what I have to do with that. Yeah. Come next election, I'm going to vote.
3: Mrs. Bethune kept finding new ways to serve the community. She sent student teachers to hold classes in the turpentine camps in the Pine Woods. And when she learned that Daytona's white hospitals would not treat African-American patients, she established a hospital as part of the college. In 1931, Bethune-Cookman was accredited. In 1934, President Roosevelt called her to Washington to serve on the advisory board of the National Youth Administration. Rushing into the Atlanta train station, she suddenly realized she was in the whites-only lobby. There was no time to go around the corner to the colored lobby. So the tall, very dark-skinned woman strode up to the men in the ticket booth.
5: Give me a ticket and a lower berth to Washington and do it quick. Here's $40.
24: Yes, ma'am. Yes, here's your ticket and here's your change, ma'am.
5: Thank you, young man.
24: You know, fellas, I believe she was colored.
3: Mrs. Bethune listened quietly as FDR explained his plan to provide basic education and work training to the youth of America. But when he mentioned how he planned to divide the funds between the white and African-American divisions of the National Youth Administration, or NYA, she rose from her seat and towered over his desk.
5: Mr. President, you've got to do better than that for me.
25: Only you would shake your finger at the President of the United States. My missus was right. You are the one to head this division. You'll make sure the Negro youth get fair treatment.
3: Later, President Roosevelt named Mrs. Bethune the Director of Minority Affairs of the NYA, making her the first African-American woman to head a federal agency. Under her direction from an office in the White House, more than 600,000 African-American youth, mostly in rural areas, received training to help them make a living in the Great Depression. Mrs. Bethune was a great believer in the power of women's clubs to bring about social change. In 1935, she organized the National Council of Negro Women and served as its president until 1949. As an official delegate from Florida, she attended the 1940 Southern Conference on Human Welfare held in Birmingham, Alabama.
0: I move the adoption of Mary's resolutions. I do not care what anyone calls me as an individual, but as a delegate from Florida, I must insist on respect to that sovereign state. And since there are probably dozens of Marys at this conference, I ask that it be entered on the record that the resolutions were presented by Mrs. Mary Bethune.
3: For the rest of the conference, African American delegates were referred to by their titles, the same as white delegates. Mrs. Bethune later participated in the conference that founded the United Nations. She began to receive honorary college degrees, including one from Rollins College, a white institution in Winter Park, Florida.
1: We have with us today a remarkable educator, Bethune Cookman. She has established the Florida Intercollegiate Interracial Conferences with the aim of studying the problems among educators, black and white. It is therefore my privilege to confer upon Mrs. Mary McLeod Bethune the honorary degree of Doctor of Humanities.
3: Dr. Bethune lived on the campus of her college, and when she died in 1955 at the age of 92, she was buried there. In 1974, the National Park Service raised a monument to her in Washington, D.C. She was the first woman to be so honored.
2: What can I say, Aunt Carol? This is one of the most stunning stories I've ever heard. Tell me, does Bethune-Cookman College still exist?
3: It certainly does, Uncle Dan. The little school that was started on a dollar and a half with six students is now a university affiliated with the United Methodist Church.
2: Really?
3: Mm-hmm. It has an international faculty and more than 3,600 students.
2: Prayer and hard work, it's certainly a winning formula, isn't it?
3: Yes, it is. It's a formula we should all remember, no matter what we're trying to accomplish.
2: So true. And with that said, I guess there's just one more thing we need to do.
3: Give our contact information again?
2: Right, so here goes. Our website address is yourstoryhour.org.
3: And our mailing address is Your Story Hour, Post Office Box 8, Niles, N-I-L-E-S, Michigan, 49120. That's Post Office Box 8, Niles, Michigan, 49120.
2: And now we really must go.
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3: Goodbye, everyone.

0: Now, when the people of Israel had crossed over the Jordan, the citizens of Jericho shut up their gates and prepared the city against attack.
1: I wonder when the Israelites will attack.
2: Any day now.
1: Well, we're ready for them. They'll never take Jericho. I ask you, what can they do against walls like ours?
2: Their army is very large, and that commander of theirs, Joshua, is a pretty good general. Just look at what they did to King Sihon of the Amorites and Og of Bashan.
1: That rabble! Why, anybody could have beaten them. But it's another thing altogether to attack a strongly fortified city. Why, the Israelites haven't even got any siege engines or battering rams.
2: Well, maybe they're building some.
1: Well, look for yourself. You can see the whole of their camp from this turret. Do you see any sign of building?
2: No, I don't. But wait a minute. Something's going on. There's activity and...
1: Their army's beginning to march out. Probably starting the attack. Give the alarm.
2: The Israelites are coming!
1: What are they up to, anyway?
2: They're just marching around the city.
1: That's a funny way to attack. And what's that strange thing they're carrying under those drapes?
2: Maybe it's a secret weapon of some sort.
1: Secret weapon?

0: city, and in complete silence.
1: Oh, except for those trumpets. Well, there they go again.
0: And now they're heading back to their camp.
1: Oh, thank goodness.
0: What does it all mean?
1: Well, they must have a secret weapon. That's the only explanation.
2: So the army of Israel and the Ark of the Lord compassed the city, going about it once. And the second day they returned and circled around Jericho again, even as the Lord had commanded.
0: What are they trying to do? Frighten us into surrender? Now, if so, they're wasting their time.
1: I'm scared of that God of theirs. Remember what he did to the Egyptian army in the Red Sea?
0: Yes. I wish they'd attack. Then we'll see who's stronger. Their God or our stout walls and sharp swords. They're turning back to their camp again.
1: Why don't you come and fight, you dogs? Why don't you fight like men?
0: Now, take it easy. Don't you see that's just what they want us to do? Lose our nerve?
2: And the children of Israel marched around Jericho once every day for 6 days. On the seventh day, they rose at dawn, and Joshua addressed them, saying,
3: This day we will march around the city not once, but 7 times. And at the seventh time, when the priests blow their trumpets, you shall shout all together as loud as you can.
4: We shall shout all together.
3: And the Lord shall deliver the city into our hands and all that are in it. But when you come to the house of Rahab, to the house with the scarlet cord bound in the window, you shall in no way harm any people that are in the house. For Rahab gave shelter to our 2 spies and saved their lives.
5: That's right, I was one of them.
3: So now, with God's help, let us go out and capture Jericho!
2: And the army of Israel and the Ark of the Covenant, preceded by 7 priests, marched around Jericho 6 times. And at the 7th time, the priests blew their trumpets.
3: Now, shout as loud as you can!
2: And when the people shouted with a great shout, the walls of Jericho fell down flat.
3: Attack! The Lord has given us the city! Attack!
2: And the Israelites took the city and utterly destroyed all that was in Jericho. But they spared Rahab and her family, even as had been promised.
3: Now, burn the city with fire!
2: And when the flames had consumed the city, Joshua called all the army together and addressed them, saying,
3: We have won a great victory. The city of Jericho is no more.
2: So the Lord was with Joshua in the battle of Jericho, and his fame spread throughout Canaan.

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1: July 10th, 1 Chronicles chapter 9, verse 1, through chapter 10, verse 14. All Israel was listed in the genealogical record in the book of the kings of Israel. The people of Judah were exiled to Babylon because they were unfaithful to the Lord. The first to return to their property in their former towns were common people. With them came some of the priests, Levites, and temple assistants, people from the tribes of Judah, Benjamin, Ephraim, and Manasseh came and settled in Jerusalem. One family that returned was that of Uthai, son of Ammihud, son of Omri, son of Imri, son of Benai, a descendant of Perez, son of Judah. Others returned from the Shilonite clan, including Azariah the oldest and his sons. From the Zerahite clan, Jeuel returned with his relatives. In all, 690 families from the tribe of Judah returned. From the tribe of Benjamin came Salu, son of Meshulam, son of Hodaviah, son of Hazanuah, Ibnei, son of Jeroham, Elah, son of Uzai, son of Mikri, Meshulam, son of Shephatiah, son of Reuel, son of Ibnijah. These men were all leaders of clans, and they were listed in their tribal genealogy. In all, 956 families from the tribe of Benjamin returned. Among the priests who returned were Jediah, Jehoiarib, Jekin, Azariah, son of Hilkiah, son of Meshulam, son of Zadok, son of Merioth, son of Ahitub. Azariah was the chief officer of the house of God. Other returning priests were Adiah, son of Jeroham, son of Pashur, son of Melchijah, and Mahazai, son of Adiel, son of Jazira, son of Meshulam, son of Meshilamith, son of Emor. In all, 1,760 priests returned. They were heads of clans and very able men. They were responsible for ministering at the house of God. The Levites who returned were Shemaiah, son of Hashub, son of Azrakam, son of Hashabiah, a descendant of Merari, Bakbakar, Hiresh, Galal, Mataniah, son of Micah, son of Zikri, son of Asaph, Obadiah, son of Shemaiah, son of Galal, son of Jeduthun, and Berechiah, son of Azza, son of Elkanah, who lived in the area of Netophah. The gatekeepers who returned were Shalom, Akob, Talmon, Ahiman, and their relatives. Shalom was the chief gatekeeper. Prior to this time, they were responsible for the king's gate on the east side. These men served as gatekeepers for the camps of the Levites. Shalom was the son of Korah, a descendant of Abiasaph, from the clan of Korah. He and his relatives, the Korahites, were responsible for guarding the entrance to the sanctuary, just as their ancestors had guarded the tabernacle in the camp of the Lord. Phinehas, son of Eleazar, had been in charge of the gatekeepers in earlier times, and the Lord had been with him. And later Zechariah, son of Meshelemiah, had been responsible for guarding the entrance to the tabernacle. In all, there were 212 gatekeepers in those days, and they were listed by genealogies in their villages. David and Samuel, the seer, had appointed their ancestors because they were reliable men. These gatekeepers and their descendants, by their divisions, were responsible for guarding the entrance to the house of the Lord, the house that was formerly a tent. The gatekeepers were stationed on all four sides, east, west, north, and south. From time to time, their relatives in the villages came to share their duties for seven-day periods. The four chief gatekeepers, all Levites, were in an office of great trust, for they were responsible for the rooms and treasuries at the house of God. They would spend the night around the house of God, since it was their duty to guard it. It was also their job to open the gates every morning. Some of the gatekeepers were assigned to care for the various utensils used in worship. They checked them in and out to avoid any loss. Others were responsible for the furnishings, the items in the sanctuary, and the supplies, such as choice flour, wine, olive oil, incense, and spices. But it was the priests who prepared the spices and incense. Mattathiah, a Levite, and the oldest son of Shallum the Korahite, was entrusted with baking the bread used in the offerings, and some members of the clan of Kohath were in charge of preparing the bread to be set on the table each Sabbath day. The musicians, all prominent Levites, lived at the temple. They were exempt from other responsibilities there since they were on duty at all hours. All these men lived in Jerusalem. They were the heads of Levite families and were listed as prominent leaders in their tribal genealogy. Jael, the father of Gibeon, lived in Gibeon. His wife's name was Maakah, and his oldest son was named Abdon. Jael's other sons were Zur, Kish, Baal, Ner, Nadab, Gidor, Ahio, Zechariah, and Mikloth. Mikloth was the father of Shimeam. All these families lived near each other in Jerusalem. Ner was the father of Kish. Kish was the father of Saul. Saul was the father of Jonathan, Malchishua, Abinadab, and Eshbaal. Jonathan was the father of Meribbaal. Meribbaal was the father of Micah. The sons of Micah were Pithon, Melech, Tahriah, and Ahaz. Ahaz was the father of Jada. Jada was the father of Elimeth, Asmaveth, and Zimri. Zimri was the father of Moza. Moza was the father of Biniah. Biniah's son was Rephaiah. Rephaiah's son was Eliasa. Eliasa's son was Azel. Azel had six sons, and their names were Azrakam, Bokeru, Ishmael, Sheraiah, Obadiah, and Hanan. These were the sons of Azel. Now the Philistines attacked Israel, forcing the Israelites to flee. Many were slaughtered on the slopes of Mount Gilboa. The Philistines closed in on Saul and his sons, and they killed three of his sons, Jonathan, Abinadab, and Malchishua. The fighting grew very fierce around Saul, and the Philistine archers caught up with him and wounded him severely. Saul groaned to his armor-bearer, "Take your sword and run me through before these pagan Philistines come and humiliate me." But his armor-bearer was afraid and would not do it. So Saul took his own sword and fell on it. When his armor-bearer realized that Saul was dead, he fell on his own sword and died. So Saul and his three sons died there together, bringing his dynasty to an end. When the Israelites in the Jezreel Valley saw that their army had been routed and that Saul and his sons were dead, they abandoned their towns and fled. So the Philistines moved in and occupied their towns. The next day, when the Philistines went out to strip the dead, they found the bodies of Saul and his sons on Mount Gilboa. So they stripped off Saul's armor and cut off his head. Then they proclaimed the news of Saul's death before their idols and to the people throughout the land of Philistia. They placed his armor in the temple of their gods, and they fastened his head to the wall in the temple of Dagon. But when the people of Jabesh-Gilead heard what the Philistines had done to Saul, their warriors went out and brought the bodies of Saul and his three sons back to Jabesh. Then they buried their remains beneath the oak tree at Jabesh, and they fasted for 7 days. So Saul died because he was unfaithful to the Lord. He failed to obey the Lord's command, and he even consulted a medium instead of asking the Lord for guidance. So the Lord killed him and turned his kingdom over to David, son of Jesse. July 10th. As we now turn our attention to the New Testament, we'll be reading from the book of Acts, chapter 27, verses 21 through 44. Paul's counsel gets rejected. I mean, what did a Jewish tent maker know about sailing a ship anyway? So the advice of the experts and the vote of the majority carried the day. When you are impatient and uncomfortable, and when the golden opportunity seems to come along, beware, a storm may be brewing. And they hear Paul's encouragement. Paul was right to say, "I told you so," but he followed it with a word of promise from the Lord and a word of encouragement from his believing heart. At a time like that, people need promises, not preaching. and they were following Paul's example. Paul publicly gave thanks and directed their hearts to God, which encouraged everybody. The weary passengers needed strength for what lay ahead, and that meant taking time to eat. Paul was practical as well as very perceptive. Although Paul started the voyage as a prisoner and passenger, he ended it as the captain of the ship. The ship was lost, but by the grace of God, Paul's presence saved all the passengers. Can the Lord depend on you to sail by faith when you face the storms? Can others depend on you? And with that, let's begin our reading today in the New Testament. July 10th, Acts chapter 27, verses 21 through 44. No one had eaten for a long time. Finally, Paul called the crew together and said, "Men, you should have listened to me in the first place and not left Fair Havens. You would have avoided all this injury and loss. But take courage. None of you will lose your lives, even though the ship will go down. For last night, an angel of the God to whom I belong and whom I serve stood beside me, and he said, 'Don't be afraid, Paul, for you will surely stand trial before Caesar. What's more, God in his goodness has granted safety to everyone sailing with you. So take courage, for I believe God. It will be just as he said, but we will be shipwrecked on an island.' About midnight, on the 14th night of the storm, as we were being driven across the Sea of Adria, the sailors sensed land was near. They took soundings and found the water was only 120 feet deep. A little later they sounded again and found only 90 feet. At this rate, they were afraid we would soon be driven against the rocks along the shore, so they threw out four anchors from the stern and prayed for daylight. Then the sailors tried to abandon the ship. They lowered the lifeboat as though they were going to put out anchors from the prow. But Paul said to the commanding officer and the soldiers, 'You will all die unless the sailors stay aboard.' So the soldiers cut the ropes and let the boat fall off. As the darkness gave way to the early morning light, Paul begged everyone to eat. 'You haven't touched food for 2 weeks,' he said. 'Please eat something now for your own good, for not a hair of your heads will perish.' Then he took some bread, gave thanks to God before them all, and broke off a piece and ate it. Then everyone was encouraged, and all 276 of us began eating, for that is the number we had aboard. After eating, the crew lightened the ship further by throwing the cargo of wheat overboard. When morning dawned, they didn't recognize the coastline, but they saw a bay with a beach and wondered if they could get between the rocks and get the ship safely to shore. So they cut off the anchors and left them in the sea. Then they lowered the rudder, raised the foresail, and headed toward shore. But the ship hit a shoal and ran aground. The bow of the ship stuck fast, while the stern was repeatedly smashed by the force of the waves and began to break up. The soldiers wanted to kill the prisoners to make sure they didn't swim ashore and escape. But the commanding officer wanted to spare Paul, so he didn't let them carry out their plan. Then he ordered all who could swim to jump overboard first and make for land. And he told the others to try for it on planks and debris from the broken ship. So everyone escaped safely ashore. Today's reading from the book of Psalms is from Psalm 8, verses 1 through 9. We'll see that the universe is vast and full of grandeur. So why should God pay any attention to weak and insignificant men and women? But he does. He can use the weakness of babes to reveal his great strength and to defeat the enemy, the way David defeated Goliath. If he can use infants, surely he can use anybody. You are important because God made you in his image. Sin has marred that image, but in Jesus Christ, that image can be restored. You are important because God has shared his dominion with you. Man lost that dominion when he sinned, but Jesus Christ has regained it. Can you think of occasions when Jesus Christ proved that he had dominion over beasts, birds, and fish? Yes, you are important to God, and he has a purpose for you to fulfill. He wants you to reign in life through his Son, for you are enthroned in the heavenlies with him. Why live like a slave when you can live like a sovereign? Psalm 8, verses 1 through 9, for the choir director, a psalm of David, to be accompanied by a stringed instrument. O Lord, our Lord, the majesty of your name fills the earth. Your glory is higher than the heavens. You have taught children and nursing infants to give you praise. They silence your enemies who were seeking revenge. When I look at the night sky and see the work of your fingers, the moon and the stars you have set in place, what are mortals that you should think of us, mere humans that you should care for us? For you made us only a little lower than God, and you crowned us with glory and honor. You put us in charge of everything you made, giving us authority over all things, the sheep and the cattle, and all the wild animals, the birds in the sky, the fish in the sea, and everything that swims the ocean currents. O Lord, our Lord, the majesty of your name fills the earth. Proverbs 18, verses 23 and 24. The poor plead for mercy, the rich answer with insults. There are friends who destroy each other, but a real friend sticks closer than a brother.

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2: Because I joined a church when I was 11 years old, I was convinced I was a Christian. After all, if I was in good standing with the church, surely I must be in good standing with God. But I learned to drink in high school and kept right on drinking into college, which I left at age 23 because I was broke. Jobs are hard to find in 1933, and I got depressed. So I went to the library where I found a book titled For Sinners Only. The book claimed that God had a plan for my life and he would provide, which intrigued me so much that I went to a meeting announced in the paper. At the meeting, people sat on a platform and gave testimonies, things that amazed me. I had to know more about this, so I went to a second meeting where a blind man described how even in his blindness, he could see God's hand in his life. Afterward, he told me God had a plan for my life. Having been a church member since I was 11, I was offended when he told me I needed Jesus Christ in my life. But he was right. He could see better than I could. I went home that night and prayed, telling God I had made a mess of my life, and if he had a plan, I wanted it. Peace swept over me, and I slept soundly. But I had vowed to tell no one. They wouldn't get me up on a platform giving a testimony. For 3 days, I told no one what had happened to me. Then I went to another meeting, where the blind man knew immediately I had changed. So I stood up and told everyone how Jesus had come into my heart and life, and I'm still telling others. I'm Joe Mason, and I hope you listen to me. If the Son, therefore, shall make you free, you shall be free indeed.
1: If you would like to be free from the weight of sin by receiving Jesus Christ as Lord and Savior, or maybe you have questions about it, call 1-888-NEED-HIM right now. 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

0: Phil Tuttle is the CEO of Walk Through the Bible, a global ministry which makes the Bible more accessible to new Christians. One of the reasons Phil is so passionate about reading the Bible is the positive impact it brings.
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0: There's a reason why spending time reading the Bible brings these results. Here's Billy Graham to explain.
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0: 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Just as Billy Graham said, the answers are found in the Bible, and we can help you get started in the Bible. 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We're the Billy Graham Evangelistic Association.

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1: I want to address tonight an aspect of our Christian walk that we don't, at least I don't believe, we don't give a lot of attention to often. In fact, not much emphasis is placed on what I'm going to just talk to for a few moments. But I think as we just take a close look at it, I think you would agree with me that this could be one of those difference makers that is the difference between us, you and I, having a real fruitful life and a life of purpose with the Lord when we understand these verses and what I'm going to share with you tonight. This is just a little teaching, if you will, so you just bear with me. If you're visiting tonight, we're grateful that you've come to worship and pray with us. If you were expecting to see Pastor Cimbala, perhaps on another time, because he's in Florida right now, let me tell you what he would tell you anyway if he were here. The most important thing is not so much meeting him, but connecting with Jesus. And that's the most important thing. So that's our prayer tonight. It's my prayer for myself, for you, that you will connect with Jesus through hopefully whatever's already gone on, and especially through this message that I believe is not only for you first-time visitors, but especially for the Brooklyn Tabernacle family who come out every Tuesday, every Sunday. So give me a listening ear tonight. Brooklyn Tabernacle, let's be honest with ourselves tonight, because think about it for a minute and see if you fall into maybe one of these slots that if we're not careful, the enemy tries to trip us up with through what I'm going to talk to you about tonight. So this is real talk, but stay with me. Give me a listening ear for a few minutes right now. Let's see what we can glean from God's word together. Are you with me? Say amen. I believe that it is biblical and it's right that we pray like we were doing tonight for healing, believing God that he's a God that can cancel cancer. How many believe that? Well, of course, the Bible tells us to pray for healing. So that's the right thing to do, and we'll continue to do it. We want to pray that our bodies will be strong. I'm just getting over a little bit of a cold, and I'm fighting the good fight to get past that thing because I want to be strong. I want so that I can do the work, and you want to be strong so that you can do the work of God. Amen? So that's the right thing to do. How about this? We pray also for provision. We pray for God's provision. I'm not talking about prosperity now, but I'm talking about that God says that he will supply our every need. That's his word. And so we have a right to pray that the Lord would supply our needs so that we can not just meet our own needs. Notice I said needs and not wants, but so that we can not only supply our own needs, but that we can be a blessing to others. But for tonight, I want to just shift a bit just away from praying for good health. That's the right thing to do. And praying for provision, that's the right thing to do. And I want to just focus for a few moments on, as I said, an area that I don't think we do a lot of talking about. So let's take a look at it. Is there any encouragement from belonging to Christ? Any comfort from his love? Any fellowship together in the Spirit? Are your hearts tender and compassionate? Then make me truly happy by agreeing wholeheartedly with each other, loving one another, and working together with one mind and purpose. Don't be selfish. Don't try to impress others. But what? Be humble, thinking of others as better than yourselves. Don't look out only for your own interests, but take an interest in others too. Let that sink in for a few minutes. And I believe that many people, and I know that I'm talking mostly to Christians here tonight, but I believe, and perhaps some here tonight, I don't know, but I believe that many people live with a mentality of how can I impress others, or worse yet, how can I gratify myself? That's not a good place to live, because the truth of the matter is, as the Bible calls it, selfish ambition, or as the New King James Version says, vain conceit, all they end up in is bringing discord and strife and disunity. And I'll unpack that in a moment so that we can just see how this all works out. And Paul is reminding the Christians at Philippi that the essence of being fruitful in our walk with the Lord and our ministry to others is that we be single-minded, one purpose, and here it is, considering others better than ourselves. Now, I know it's quiet because that's not something that we do a lot of talking about. Yes, we want to be in good shape and we want to fight the good fight and we want to provide for our loved ones and all those good things. But we don't do a lot of talking about considering others better than ourselves. And that's what I want to talk to us about tonight. Ladies and gentlemen, listen to me carefully what I'm going to say right now. That if you and I would just pause for a moment and think about others and caring for others, and I don't mean just caring by just saying, I said this once before to you, you know, how many people, maybe you're not guilty of this, but I know I am, you say to somebody in the morning, how you doing? And before they even respond, you're on your way. They could have said, well, I'm sick as a dog. Oh, good, I'll see you later. You know, you're laughing, but we do that because it's just like a knee-jerk reaction. We just say, how you doing? And we're not really listening. What I'm talking about caring for others is actually almost in one way caring about their problems as if they were your own problems. And that's not something that you and I are quick to do. But that to me demonstrates the real love of Christ. And did you know that selfish ambition ruins churches? It does. I'm thinking about it. It was a couple of years ago and Pastor Cimbala, he called me up during the middle of the week one year. And he said to me, he said, brother, I want to ask you if you could do an assignment for me, so to speak. He said, I need you to be willing to go and preach in a church in another state. But I'll tell you ahead of time, the church is going through big time turmoil. There's this rancor, there's fighting. It's so bad that the current pastor, he can't even get up to preach this Sunday because there's just so much strife in the church. But a good friend of his had called and said, Pastor, can you send somebody there to preach? And he said, would you go? And I said, I'll go. And I went. Didn't know what I would be facing during the rest of the week. I'm saying, Lord, what can I say? What do you want me to say to this congregation? And I felt like the Lord dropped something into my spirit that I felt would be right to preach. And I go there. And I have to tell you the truth. I walked into the room where, like we have a room where we pray before our services every Sunday. Pastor Simbler's office, actually. But they had an office area where we meet before we pray. And let me just say this. You could cut the strife with a buzzsaw. I mean, I walked into that room and I said to myself, they don't need me to preach. They need a revival in this place. But that kind of strife and that kind of selfish ambition ruins a church. Can I tell you something? And I want to be just very reverent when I say this and careful. Most Sundays, I enjoy the fact that after the service, I run out of the meeting. I'm sitting there in the pit, and most times I run out to the lobby. I'm not running out because I want to run up and hide in my office. I run out there because I want to get out there and get a chance to shake your hand. And many of you, you know, I've shaken your hand when you're coming out of the service. Can I tell you something? I'm not just saying this because I'm doing it, but you don't know what a blessing it is for me to be able to go out there and shake your hand. I heard Pastor Cimbala say it recently, and you know, when he said it, I felt it. He said, we love you. And guess what, congregation? We really do love you. And so going out there and shaking your hand, what is that signifying? It's saying, we want you to know, we hope that today you were in this meeting and God met you in some way. And maybe you needed to be encouraged and through the message or through the choir singing, you were encouraged when you left. So when I'm out there shaking your hand, I'm saying, I hope you had a good day. I hope you have a good week. I hope you, what is that? It's thinking about you, and there's a blessing in that. And I want to encourage all of us tonight. Go out of your way. Go out of yourself. Get out of your comfort zone and think about others better than yourself. Somebody say amen. Amen. Now listen to this, because when you're thinking about selfish ambition, the flip side of this, of course, is that humility. And by humility, I'm not just talking about that, you know, you just put yourself down. And you know, I have a book that I try to read at least once every 6 months. Maybe some of you have read it. Anybody ever read the book Humility by Andrew Murray? Hey, guess what? Get it. You can get it on Amazon.com. It's a good book. It's 60 pages or so. It's called Humility by Andrew Murray. It's a wonderful book. But look at this verse. Paul says, "For by the grace given me, I say to every one of you, don't think of yourself more highly than you ought, but rather think of yourself with sober judgment in accordance with the faith that God has distributed to each of you." Paul's saying this. He's saying, listen, we all have a measure of grace that God has given you. If you and I are blood-bought, born-again Christians, let me see your hand tonight. And God has bestowed his grace upon us. But what he's saying here is that you and I are never, never to compare ourselves against one another. This is not a competition thing that we're in. You want to measure yourself with the Lord, and then that clears the playing field. But what he's saying is, you know, I used to shy away from the word self-esteem. I used to think that's not a Christian word. But I'm realizing more and more that there's a healthy place in self-esteem. What am I talking about? You're not supposed to just put yourself down and belittle yourself, okay? But at the same time, you have to be careful that you don't think more of yourself than you should. Look at this verse. Let someone else praise you and not your own mouth. An outsider and not your own lips. In other words, humility is about, yes, a low posture, but you know what? Don't be like a person that goes around saying, listen, I just want to be a blessing. You know, everything I do, I remember a gentleman, he may have meant well, but everything he did, the next thing out of his mouth was, I just want to be a blessing. I just want to be a blessing. So he came up to me one time and he had done something and he just said, I just want to be a blessing. I said, stop. Don't tell me you want to be a blessing any longer. You're going to make me think that there's some kind of other motive going on. Guess what? If you want to be a blessing, just be a blessing. Yeah, amen. Just be a blessing. Let someone else praise you and not yourself. And that's a good thing for us to live to recognize tonight. You don't have to go around saying, you know what, I'm a very spiritual person. Well, that's wonderful. The Bible says pride comes before the what? Before the fall. So tonight, and here's my point, I just want to leave you with just one practical application concerning this whole thought around considering others better than yourself. Say that with me. Considering others better than yourself. Considering others better than yourself. The world we live in, that's the problem. It's all about us. And God wants to free us of that. And so one thing, there's many things that I probably could address tonight, but I only want to really look at one aspect of this. I got a couple of verses for just one application. So let's look at a couple of verses, how we can apply considering others better than ourselves. In the wisdom book, Proverbs, a gentle answer turns away wrath, but a harsh word stirs up anger. The tongue of the wise adorns knowledge, but the mouth of the fool gushes folly. One more. Whenever there are many words, transgression is unavoidable, but he who restrains his lips, notice, is wise. I like the way, watch this, I like the way the New Living Translation renders that same verse. Too much talk leads to sin. Ah, I got you now. But be sensible and what? Keep your mouth shut. Listen, this is just practical tonight, okay? Because we don't do a lot of talking about this. You know, we want healings, we want this, we want that, but tame the tongue and watch how we talk to one another. Well, we don't think about that. But how many know that's as important to the Lord as him giving us a good, healthy body? So here's how this works tonight. Listen. Number one, you and I are interacting with one another on a daily basis. Would you not agree with me? And just because we're Christians, that does not exempt us from, watch, hurtful words or misunderstandings or things that happen, because in life, stuff happens. And you and I have to grow up to that. And listen, it's not even deliberate sometimes. Misunderstandings happen. Have you ever had a situation in your life where somebody said something to you and it was misunderstood, or the next thing you know, it's almost got you tempted to say, why did she, who does she think she is? Why would she say that to me? If that's never happened to you, just keep on living, okay? But I'm talking real talk tonight. Now, here's the thing. This is going to help somebody, what I'm going to say right now. Listen to me. God does not hold you and I accountable for what happens to us. But he does hold you and I responsible for our reactions to what happens to us. Listen again. God does not hold us accountable for the things that happen to us. For example, somebody says something to us, or something happens, some conversation, some misunderstanding. You can't control that. You had nothing to do with that. But the Lord is watching how you and I respond to it. And what's our reaction to it? You might say, Pastor, prove that to me. Sure, watch. Look, this is a favorite verse that we always go to. Consider it what? Pure joy, my brothers and sisters, whenever you face trials of many kinds. But listen, God does not hold you and I accountable for what happens to us, but he does hold us accountable for our reactions. And listen, we don't get to, you know, James is saying, consider it all joy when you face trials of many kinds. Notice what he doesn't say. He doesn't say if you face trials, it's when. So that means it's a given. And what are we supposed to do? Consider it all what? Joy. Here's the thing about this. You and I don't get to pick the trials. Have you found that out? You know, you and I can't say, well, you know what? I think I'll pick. No, I don't like the shape of that one. No. They just come. And trials come in many shapes and forms. And in many instances, the trials and the things that try to rub us the wrong way, they come in the form of other people. And you and I need to know today that we don't pick and choose, but we do have a response. And that response is that we would give a soft answer. A soft answer turns away wrath. But King James says it, but grievous words stir up anger. I don't know if you found this out, but I found this to be true. It's very hard to engage somebody in an argument of sorts or get heated with them when they're just as calm as they can be. You may be, you know, at your wit's end and you're ready to just, you know, and they're, sorry. This isn't meant to be humorous, but I was thinking about this message. I just remembered this illustration. It's a true story. It's as true as I'm standing here with this mic. I was coming home from I guess maybe it was church on a Tuesday night. It could have been. And it was late, 9:30, 10, but I was hungry. So I wanted to stop somewhere and get something to eat. I'm not the kind of person, I can't go to bed hungry, you know. My wife can go to bed on a glass of water. This water thing's not getting it for me. I need something to eat. So I know, what can I tell you? It's not good. But so I stop off at a Kentucky Fried drive-thru. That's, come on, be nice. Be nice. There's one right on Hillside Avenue in Queens where I live. So I drive in there. It's open because it stays open late. And I get my little, not a meal, but just a little snack. And so I get my food, and now I got it. But I'm hungry, so I don't even want to wait until I get home. I only live like maybe another 8 minutes, but I says, no, I need to eat it now. So I'm hungry, and I'm going to eat it. So I got to park the car, get out of the way where the drive-thru is, because other cars are coming. So I back up, I put the car in reverse, and I back up, and boom, I hit a car behind me that I didn't realize was there because I was so hungry. This is true. Stop laughing. The guy gets out of the car. When I hit him pretty good, but nothing to really make damage. But it wasn't a Mercedes, but it was a really nice looking car. And he gets out of the car, and then his girlfriend gets out of the car. And he's ready. He's ready to take a fit. You know, he's looking at me. He's got his hat on backwards. And I can't repeat some of what he said. But he wanted to get into it. And it would have been easy for me to say something that would have fueled it. But before God as my holy witness, I said, sir, you don't understand. I am sorry. The last thing that I wanted to do was hit your car. I just wanted to eat my chicken and go home. And he's looking at me like, what? You know, what do you got, blinders on? You couldn't see my car right behind you? And he's still wanting to fuel it. I'm saying, sir, listen to me again. I'm sorry. I did not mean it. And I look at his car. I go, there's no damage on your car. I said, I would rather there be damage on my car. There's no damage. So his girlfriend, thank God for her, she kind of like looked at him and she looked at me. She said, like Poppy, just leave him alone. Let's just get in the car and go. And he's okay. And he gets in the car. I said, thank you, Lord. But wait a minute. You're laughing, but a soft answer. A soft answer. I'm telling you, had I said anything else, you know, I can't even think of what I would have said, but trust me, it would have fueled a fight. They would have had to call the police out there because he was ready. But God gave me enough unction to just say, sir. And you know what? Those two words, I just thought of this. How many know these two words are very powerful? I'm sorry. I'm sorry. I'm sorry. And did you know that, and this isn't part of what I was thinking, but let me just say this real quickly. Sometimes, and I can verify this by the scriptures in 2 Peter. I'm paraphrasing this right now, and I feel to say this to you. Sometimes Peter says that we do something in life, and maybe it's off color, or it's not right, and we get chastised for it. And the Bible says that, you know, we say, well, you know, I'm sorry, you know. But you should say you're sorry. You did something wrong. But the Bible says that when you're right, and when your motives were right, and you still get misunderstood and chastised for it, but you say, Lord, I'm entrusting this to you. And you know what? To make peace, I'm sorry. God is pleased when we do that. Somebody needs to hear that, because oftentimes we feel that when we're right, we have to be right. And sometimes, how many know, God says, I know you're right, but be wrong for me. Remember that, soft answers. We're talking about esteeming others better than ourselves. Let me close this out. I want you to notice just one more thing about how this works, because it's not just how we talk. Yes, it's what we say. Yes, our words can really have impact on what happens. But I want you to notice one more thing, and look at this. We've just been talking about the Apostle Paul and what he's had to say to a group of Christians. Look at what Peter says. For whoever would love life and see good days must keep their tongue from evil and their lips from deceitful speech. We get that, right? But they must turn from evil and do good. They must seek peace and pursue it. Now watch this. For the eyes of the Lord are on the righteous, and his ears are attentive to their prayer, but the face of the Lord is against those who do evil. Here's the thing. Yes, it's important on the way we talk, how we handle ourselves in our speech, and what we say and what we don't say. You know, there's a time to be silent as well as a time to speak. We get in trouble oftentimes because we speak when we should be silent, and vice versa. What Peter is saying here is he's saying, listen, the eyes of the Lord, he's the one he's watching. He's listening to our prayers. He sees everything going on. And he says, I'll take care of the wicked. I'll take care of the situation. Because oftentimes we try to figure out how to figure out the situation. I'm imagining that passage, that perhaps Peter had a particular maybe individual or a group in mind when he said those words. And maybe somebody had come to Peter and said, Peter, you know, they did me wrong, or this isn't right, what's going on? You know, help me, solve it, fix the person even. How many have ever said that? Fix that person. And notice that Peter, instead of addressing the problem, he shifts it. And instead of settling on the problem, he says, no, no, no, I got this. You just seek peace. You just do what's right. And let me take care of it. I have one more last verse to just watch us. Do not repay anyone evil for evil. Listen, be careful to do what is right in the eyes of everyone. If it is possible, as far as it depends on you, live at peace with everyone. Now here it is. Do not take revenge. Let me say it again. Do not take revenge, my dear friends. But leave room for God's wrath, for it is written, it is mine to avenge. I will repay, says the Lord. Listen to me. Not only do we have to put a guard and ask the Lord by the power of the Holy Spirit to temper our tongues and to give us soft answers when we speak to people. This has been working in me, and I've actually looked for ways over the last couple of weeks. I've been looking for opportunities to put Proverbs 15:1 into action, to speak softly to people. And guess what? God has been giving me all kind of opportunities. Don't laugh, because if you're serious about it, God will give you opportunities too. Oh yes, he will. Get on the train tomorrow morning. Just start. This is the truth. I wasn't going to say this, but why not say it? I'm trying to work this through, and I just told you about the guy's car that I hit in the parking lot. And this morning, as I'm coming here to the church to park my car, and I'm still thinking about this and going to be speaking tonight, and a guy, he's going to pull out right there at the Livingston. He's going to pull out, and I see him. I put on the brakes because there he was. So I want to be a nice person, right? So I back up just gently to let him get out. And what do? I hit a guy that's trying to walk across the street. You can't make this up. I hit the guy. But I was going so slow, so it wasn't like, and he comes up. I said, sir, I am sorry. He said, I got you, man. I got you. And he just walked on. But I said, you can't make this up. So I'm not wishing any of you to go out there and hit somebody. But listen, you're laughing, but the seriousness of this is, what's our business in all of this? Here it is, and I close. Our business is this. We said we want to consider others better than ourselves. How many want to consider others better than themselves? Come on, do you really want to? Then here's what it is. Soft answers. It's the name of my message tonight, a soft answer. Soft answers. And then number two, let God fix it. That'll take a lot of the rub off of us. Let God fix it. Don't worry about trying to get even the score. When God takes care of something, he takes care of it. When we try to take care of it, we make a mess of it. And so tonight, as we get ready to leave out of here tonight and we leave, I want to pray. I knew that this message is for all of us, because in every walk of life, we all have situations that we come in contact with people, with situations, with emails, and watch it with those emails and all that. You know, the old rule, don't say what you don't want someone to hold up on a screen. You know, you have something to say and you don't think it's the right thing, don't say it. But soft answers, and let God fix it. Bow your heads with me tonight.

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2: Growing up in the suburbs, I drank at my parents' parties. They didn't mind. They thought it was better for me to drink at home than sneak around with my friends and get drunk. In my college years, I drank, smoked pot, and fooled around with girls. I thought it was fine to do whatever I wanted as long as I wasn't hurting anyone. But reality hit when my degree failed to land me a job in a struggling economy. I took some menial labor jobs to pay the bills. I continued to drink and do drugs. It was easier than facing my feelings of failure. But when the buzz wore off, I was left feeling empty and worse than before. One night after coming home drunk, I turned on the TV and caught a sermon that seemed to speak directly to me. In my state, I barely remember the preacher's words, but I knew I needed to change my ways. I gave up my bad habits and took a teaching job that better suited my education and the lifestyle I wanted to lead. There, I met my future wife, Carol, who'd struggled with some of the same issues I'd faced. She clearly explained the change that Jesus Christ could make in my life and how to receive Him as my Savior. After receiving Christ, I felt a new peace and joy in my life that was so much stronger than a temporary high. Carol and I went on to live lives filled with the love that comes from a relationship with Jesus Christ. I'm Jay. If the Son therefore shall make you free, ye shall be free indeed.
1: If you would like to be free from the weight of sin by receiving Jesus Christ as Lord and Savior, or maybe you have questions about it, call 1-888-NEED-HIM right now. 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

0: God is good, and all the time. God is good,
1: all the time.
0: And all the time.
1: God is good.
0: God bless you.

0: Hey, Tyler, what's up with the dump truck? You getting a new driveway?
1: No, it's for our gender reveal. Katie and I are going to do it live on Facebook. What's going to happen is the truck will force...
0: Tyler, I can't hear you over the truck.
1: Oh, sorry. What's going to happen? Oh, wait, there's the helicopter.
2: You can see some pretty impressive gender reveals on social media, but no gender reveal or birth announcement will ever be as impressive as the one that happened outside of Bethlehem a couple thousand years ago. God used angels singing in the nighttime sky to announce the birth of Jesus Christ. And there was good reason for such an impressive announcement. Jesus is the Son of God. Jesus would die on a cross so that God could forgive our sins. Now, it's up to you. All you need to do is ask for that forgiveness. We can tell you more at findpeacewithgod.net. We're the Billy Graham Evangelistic Association.

0: Plants Before the Sun? This is Ken Ham, an editor of the popular book series, The Answers Books for Kids. Some Christians say the days of creation are millions of years each, but this does not work as the days of creation are in a different order than the evolutionary timeline. For example, God created plants on day 3. God then created the sun, moon, and stars on day 4. If these days are millions of years each, then how did the plants survive for millions of years without the sun? If we take Genesis as history, there's no problem. The plants existed one day before God created the sun. Instead of trying to fit man's ideas into the text, we need to start with God's word and allow it to be the authority.
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2,000 years ago, Jesus left his throne on high. He came to dwell in this barren land for mere mortals such as I. He left his home in paradise. Why, I'll never know. But his precious blood has made me purer than the driven snow.

As I falter, and I know that I bring the Father's shame. But a droplet of his precious blood then falls upon my name. I'll never know the reason why this thing has come to me. All I know is that he did it just for you.

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1: Mom always took me to church when I was younger. When I was 10, I went forward to accept Christ, but no one explained what it really meant. At 14, I tried alcohol for the first time, and it didn't take long before I was an alcoholic. I loved to cook, and I trained in everything from meals to ice sculptures. At 30, I served as a cook in the Army during World War II. When the war ended, my drinking was worse than ever, especially when I moved to Korea. There I met Ethel, a young accountant, and we fell in love. Then I became very ill, went blind, and became paralyzed. Ethel and my mom prayed fervently for me. The doctors told me I was incurable, but within months I regained my vision and I was able to walk again. I promised Ethel I'd quit drinking and we married, but I soon broke my promise. I lost one chef job after another. I was depressed, and I hallucinated if I went too long without a drink. Ethel lovingly gave me books about Jesus, and learning about him changed my heart. I realized that Jesus didn't hate me. He understood what I was going through. He went through death to save me. I was broken. I prayed to truly receive him as my Savior, and I was finally able to kick my drinking habit. Ethel and I began to go to Bible school, and we wanted to be missionaries, but raising support was difficult. Then I got the idea of doing an ice sculpture presentation that creatively demonstrated the gospel. We moved to France to do the presentations full time. I am so grateful to be serving the Almighty God rather than alcohol. I'm Larry Gannon. If the Son therefore shall make you free, he shall be free indeed.
0: If you would like to be free from the weight of sin by accepting Jesus Christ as Lord and Savior, call 1-888-NEED-HIM right now. Free Indeed is a production of Pacific Garden Mission, 1458 South Canal Street, Chicago, Illinois, 60607. 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

I remember one night in the hospital, I thought I was dying. And my whole life came before me. And I didn't say to the Lord, I'm a preacher. I've preached to many people. I said, oh Lord, I'm a sinner. I still need your forgiveness. I still need to

0: As Christians, do we think enough about the cross?
1: The life that you can live here with joy and peace and satisfaction and meaning is brought about because Christ died on the cross.
0: But there's a price to pay.
1: Jesus said, if any man will come after me, let him deny himself and take up his cross and follow me.
0: And following him means sacrifice.
1: We crucify the selfish desires that are wrong. We crucify the lusts and the greeds and the hate and the jealousy, and God forgives us.
0: And it turns out that God's forgiveness and the joyful freedom of a life in Christ are of infinitely greater value than the pleasures of the old selfish life. Ready to take up your cross?
1: The life that you can live here with joy and peace is brought about because Christ died on the cross.
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4: In high school, I was Mr. Involved. I led my church's youth group, joined my high school's drama and debate clubs, and played trombone in a dance band. My family life was pretty solid. That is, until my father died of a sudden heart attack when I was just 16. As I watched him pass away, I was forced to face my own mortality. That didn't scare me enough, though. Playing in clubs first exposed me to alcohol, and in college, I developed a heavy drinking habit. My social life was more important to me than my studies, and I lied and cheated to maintain passing grades. After graduation, I got a job as a middle school music teacher, but my drinking continued. One summer, I blacked out drunk, and my antics landed me in jail. Soon after that, while drunk, I drove my van and crashed it less than 2 feet away from the edge of a cliff. I soon learned that my good intentions weren't enough to keep me out of trouble. But at a concert, a musician shared the good news about finding a new life through faith in Jesus Christ. Though I knew about Jesus before, I never thought about him in that way. After the concert, my wife and I started reading books about Christ and going to church. We learned that we could flee from sin, but we couldn't do it without Christ's help. I'm Michael DeKirchy. If the Son, therefore, shall make you free, ye shall be free indeed.
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0: Jesus said, "Be of good cheer. It is I. Be not afraid."
1: Billy Graham.
0: And in the troubles and trials and bereavements and heartaches of life, he's there. And when death comes to your family, he's there.
1: And the Bible teaches that there's a day coming when there won't be any kind of heartache for those who've given their lives to Jesus.
0: More than 300 times in the New Testament, it's mentioned that he's coming back. And what a glorious hope we have that there will be a new heaven and a new earth. Till then, we're to be faithful. We're to be the salt of the earth and the light of the world as believers.
1: When others see how your faith carries you through the struggles of life, it can help them discover their need for Jesus. 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

0: With SRN News, I'm Bob Agnew in Washington. A series of mysterious airstrikes have hit Iran after the U.S. had ended its attacks. That's raising questions about who exactly targeted the Islamic Republic. The strikes on Thursday hit areas across southern Iran. A new AP NORC poll finds many Jewish Americans feel unsafe in the U.S., with many saying they feel less safe than before the Hamas attack on Israel back in 2023.
1: The findings highlight the vulnerability that many Jewish adults in the U.S. feel as bipartisan support for Israel erodes and significant divides emerge within the Jewish community about what constitutes anti-Semitism, particularly when it comes to protesting Israel. About 3 in 10 say that they or members of their household have experienced physical assault, verbal assault, online harassment, or demanding property because of their Jewish background in the last year.
0: That is Bernie Bennett reporting. Meanwhile, new indictments are shedding some light on a foiled attack, and we get more on that from Willie Nelson.
2: 8 men have been indicted on terrorism and murder conspiracy charges in connection with an alleged plot targeting the UFC Freedom 250 event at the White House. Prosecutors say the group planned to use explosive-laden drones and sniper teams to attack attendees and high-profile officials, including President Trump and Vice President J.D. Vance. The Justice Department says the plot was disrupted days before the event took place. Willie Nelson, the White House.
0: President Trump has chosen not to sign a sweeping housing affordability bill today. He's refusing his signature in protest of Congress refusing to pass the SAVE Act, something that's designed to ensure voter integrity. The housing measure could become law today without the president's signature, as he had 10 days to issue a veto and stop the measure. The president's post simply says that he will not be adding his signature. On Wall Street, the Dow Jones Industrial Average right now up just about 100 points. The high-tech NASDAQ off a bit. It's down by 37. This is SRN News. The United Methodist Church has separated itself from one of its own seminaries. Here's correspondent Bill Alexander.
3: Kentucky's Asbury Theological Seminary is no longer approved by the denomination for its clergy because of its conservative stance on LGBT issues. In 2024, the UMC removed a statement from its principals saying homosexuality is incompatible with Christian teaching. Seminary President David Watson differed from that saying, quote, "We affirm marriage as sanctioned by God, which joins one man and one woman in a single exclusive union for life, as delineated in Scripture, and provides the sole context for sexual intimacy, helping to ensure the blessings of that relationship as God intended." I'm Bill Alexander.
0: And Watson says the seminary will continue serving some 75 other denominations, including the Global Methodist Church, the Wesleyan Church, and the Anglican Church of North America. This is SRN News. And now, here's John Scott with the Midday Wall Street Business Report.
4: U.S. stocks and oil prices drifting toward a quiet finish of the week following fireworks earlier on worries about how the war with Iran will affect the global flow of crude. After the opening bell, the S&P 500 rose 0.1% and was on track to close out its fourth winning week in the last five. The Dow Jones Industrial Average has been up and down in morning trading. The same can be said for the NASDAQ Composite. Oil prices have held relatively steady. The price for a barrel of Brent crude oil slipped 0.1% to $76.23. That's above the $72 it was at the start of the week when it was back below its level from before the war with Iran, but still well below its wartime peak of nearly $120 a barrel. For the Wall Street Business Report, I'm John Scott.
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7: Daniel Thorson was the youngest of three sons born to middle-aged Norwegian immigrants. They took him to church, but God meant little to Dan. By 13, he was smoking and drinking beer. At 16 came drugs. Even after he joined the Marines, which lasted 2.5 years and ended with a dishonorable discharge, his first marriage lasted a year. During 4 years in prison for a drug deal, he got his GED and 2 years of junior college. When he got out, he married again, and a daughter was born. That marriage lasted 3 years. The drugs continued. That's when I met Dan, and we lived together. But his lies and cheating were too much for me, and I threw him out after 4 years. His newly saved brother tried to warn him, but Dan was deaf to the truth. After 5 years of living like an animal, he moved in with a drug dealer and was strung out all the time. One night, he knew he had to leave, or he would die. So he walked out, asked God to help him, and called his brother, who explained the way of salvation. Dan received Christ as his Savior and gave up drugs completely after 27 years as an addict. God brought me back into Dan's life, and that's when I was saved. We got married even though Dan was HIV positive. He spent his last years serving the Lord through an AIDS ministry. I know Dan would want me to tell you, whatever has you bound, Jesus will set you free. And if the Son therefore shall make you free, you shall be free indeed.
8: If you would like to be free from the weight of sin by receiving Jesus Christ as Lord and Savior, or maybe you have questions about it, call 1-888-NEED-HIM right now. 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
1: I want to read to you tonight from a psalm in the Old Testament. It's Psalm 126. And this psalm talks about, it says, when the Lord turned again the captivity of Zion, we were like them that dream. Now, these were God's people. These are people created for God in the image of God. They had been taken captive by forces that they had no power to resist. They were drawn into a land that they didn't want to be in, caused to live under rules they didn't want to live under. And it seemed like a hopeless situation, determined to go on for generations, when suddenly it seems like the heavens were moved, and an Old Testament heathen king made a decree, and it gave the people of God the free passage to go home, not only to go home, but to go home with resources, to go home with reputation, to go home with protection, to go home with strength. And the people who wrote this said, when God did that and they recognized it was the Lord that turned this captivity, it was like a dream. It was too good to be true, in other words. It was something we never anticipated was going to happen. And that could be somebody's testimony tonight. I came into this church in New York City. It was a Sunday night, never believing that my life could change. Captivated by my circumstances, brought into a place, a law, certain laws as it is written over my life. This is what you're going to be. This is where you're going to go. This is what you're going to look like. And this is what you're going to end up like. And then suddenly, in a moment of time, I didn't see it coming. But suddenly I heard something. This shout of freedom came into the air as it is. And a report began to be spread abroad. And I realized that I was included in that report. And I could be free. And all that freedom means. Yes, it means a journey, this freedom. It meant packing up. It meant long, dusty roads. But it was still freedom. If you understand, it was still freedom. It meant building out of ruins when we got to where we were going. But it was still freedom. It was freedom to change, freedom to build, freedom to grow. It may have taken a while to get to the final destination. But when God turned it, we could hardly believe. That's why the Bible says if anyone is in Christ, he's a new creation. The old things are passed away. Behold, all things have become new. It doesn't mean that, you know, at the snap of the fingers, we have arrived at that full place that God has for us. As a matter of fact, we probably never will arrive at that fullness till we get to heaven. But Paul the Apostle said, I leave behind what needs to be left behind, and I keep moving forward to that which I hear God calling me to be and God has promised me to be. Then he said, our mouth was filled with laughter and our tongues with singing. And even those who didn't know God said, the Lord has done great things for them. See, that's the testimony that we heard tonight. Those who don't know God saying, I don't know how it happened, but I know that only God could have done this for you. You were captivated. You had no hope. You had no future. And suddenly, you began to change, and there's laughter in your mouth, and there's singing in your heart. Hallelujah to the Lamb of God. I remember when I first got saved, how I always liked to sing, but when I got saved, the songs changed. As a matter of fact, some of the songs that we sang when I was in college, I remember they're so utterly stupid when you look at it, the words. And we thought it was so profound at the time. I remember one particular singer wrote most of his stuff from an insane asylum, and we were all singing it as if it was incredibly profound. And then you look back at the words and you say, goodness sakes, man, was I ever in darkness? And we'd sit around with our guitars and all of the stuff, that the paraphernalia that went along with this, and we'd sing this like it was revelatory, this total stupidity that we used to sing. Oh, but when God comes into your heart, oh, a song of life, a song of joy, a song of hope, a song that just never ends, a song that has verse after verse and line upon line, because We're always changing by the strength and grace of God. We're always moving closer and closer to that which God has for us and is making us into. Till one day we simply just, I see death as I'm just stepping out of time and into eternity. My journey is still going forward. It doesn't stop when I die. Nothing stops. I just leave this old carcass behind and I step forward into eternity with God. The psalmist said, the Lord has done great things for us, whereof we are glad. And then he says, turn again our captivity, O Lord, as streams in the south. A recognition, in a sense, that what you have done in the past, you can do again. And what you have done for others, you can do for me. Because you're the same yesterday, today, and forever. You don't change. You don't just set a certain group of people free 1,000 years ago and then forget about the rest of us. It's a constant call into freedom, may I put it that way, that God gives to us. They that sow in tears shall reap in joy. He that goes forth and weeps bearing precious seed shall doubtless come again with rejoicing, bringing his sheaves with him. And here's what this technically means. Though it seems like I am captivated for this moment, I have the new promises of God in my heart and I believe it. I believe it with everything in me. And even though I might be weeping and it might endure for a night, joy is coming again in the morning. And the promises that God has made to me are going to be true, and I will come again. I will walk out of captivity, and I will bring the fruit of every promise that God has ever made to me with me. I will be changed into the image of God. My life will count for His glory. You know, this week, because we're commemorating the 50th anniversary of Martin Luther King's famous speech in Washington that really changed the nation. May I say it opened the door to change in a greater way than had ever been seen before. I realize the journey is not finished. It's far from over, but the journey was given an incredible boost forward at that moment in time. I've been spending part of the week studying this, and I was very moved, very, very moved by what happened on that day in Washington. I read testimonies of people who were there, who were up in the platform, who were very close to what was going on in the leadership. And so everybody, 250,000 people marched to Washington, in a sense, calling out for freedom. Although the laws seemed to be somewhat stacked against it, believing beyond hope that God was going to do something after so many years of so many trials, so many struggles. And speaker after speaker spoke, and a lot of the words were good, and they had some merit to them, but there was really nothing miraculous about it. It's almost like people on the street telling you everything is going to be okay, just give it time, or we're going to move forward, we're going to struggle, we're going to try, and things are going to change. And there's merit to that. And then Martin Luther King, the last speaker of the day, got up and he was reading a text that had been prepared by a committee and had been written and rewritten. And one participant said it was rather boring, even though there was truth in it. And he finally got to a sentence, and I read the sentence. I actually read the transcript of his speech, and we got to the sentence. You'd have to read it about 7 times to figure out what they were saying. That's what happens when a committee writes your speech for you. And finally, Mahalia Jackson, a gospel singer who was a friend of Martin Luther King Jr.'s, she yelled out from nearby, "Martin, tell them about the dream." And they said at that moment, he took his prepared text and pushed it aside. He put one hand on either side of the lectern like this. And one of the persons who was standing behind him said, "The people here don't know it yet, but we're about to go to church." And it is undeniable that the Spirit of God came upon that man. I heard the speech. I know the Spirit of God. The Holy Spirit came on him. You see, what I'm trying to tell you is that God can do more in 5 minutes in the Spirit than we can do in 50 years of human effort. I thank God with all my heart that he had the courage before those that were listening, before a televised audience, before all of the committee members that expected him to give the pre-written and agreed upon remarks. I thank God that he had the courage to push it aside, to lay hold of the podium and draw back. And the folks who were there said, you knew it was a divine moment. He was about to prophesy. The Spirit of the Lord had come upon him. And something was going to be spoken that only God can do. Only God can do this. I tell you, Martin Luther King has become, I don't care what anybody else has to say, he's become one of my heroes of the faith. And I thank God for this man who had this courage, a man who knew he was going to pay with the price of his life for what God had called him to do. And he drew back and in 5 minutes changed history. I believe perhaps the most profound speech ever given in the United States of America. As much as I appreciate Abraham Lincoln and others who have given great messages, I don't think there's ever been a more profound speech than the one given by Martin Luther King Jr. I have a dream. I have a dream. I wish I had it before me. I'd like to read that part, not the whole thing, just that part. Let me paraphrase what he said. A dream of justice, a dream of equality, a dream of equal access to opportunity, a dream of freedom, a dream of power, a dream of a hope for a better life for our children, a dream of freedom for all people, of mutual tolerance and respect in a nation. I have a dream. Oh, thank God for Mahalia Jackson. We said, Martin, tell them about the dream. We would have missed a moment. Now, here's my point. There's a prepared speech over your life. The Bible calls it, Paul wrote about it, and he said it's a handwriting of ordinances. It's something that has been written over your life. It's a list of your wrongs. It's a list of your justifiable captivities. It's a list of your expectations. It's a list of what people spoke to you, over you, and about you. It's a list of things that you've come to believe about yourself. If I were to ask you tonight, you'd pull out your speech. This, I'm an alcoholic. I'm the son of an alcoholic. I'm depressed. I'm this. I'm that. If I would ask you where you're going, what are you going to become, you'd probably have it all written out in your speech. But God calls out to you tonight and says, put away the speech and tell me what your dream is. What is that thing that I've sown in your heart because you're made by God and in the image of God? And deep down in your heart, something is tucked away there by God himself. He put it there. It takes courage to put away the speech and draw back and just begin to speak out of the heart and say, oh God, I have a dream. I have a dream that my life will count. I have a dream that I'll be able to be given for other people. I have a dream. I have a dream that I can be taken and my life can matter. I have a dream that I can be free and give testimony of the glory of God. I have a dream in my heart. I tell you, in less than 5 minutes of time, something divine begins to happen. God begins to move in a way that man never can. No committee can do this. No organization can do it. And you can amass a million people and it still won't make a difference in your life. Only God can set you free. That's the reason I believe that a spiritual awakening in America is an absolute necessity. It's mandatory. It has to happen. Because only God can bring the freedom that we cry out for. Hallelujah to the Lamb of God. You pray with me that the Lord hasten it. Oh, Jesus. The whole world needs to know. We are 103 nations in this church and we truly love each other. And I thank God for that with all of my heart. This is like a dream. And so I cry out to you tonight. Let me be the Mahalia Jackson in your life and say, what is your dream? What is your dream? It was only a dream to me years ago that I could be free. It was only a dream that I could escape the inner anguish and the outer anger and the alcohol and the selfishness and the coldness and the sense of hopelessness for the future. It was only a dream. And then God comes and says, tell me, what have I tucked in your heart? Do you even dare to speak it? I remember the days I began to agree with God, and it looked so far off. It looked so impossible, but yet I started to agree with God. Started to believe that what he called me to do, he's able to perform. I started to believe that he actually could forgive me of my sin, could cleanse me of the wrong that I've done and actually give me a new nature. That the Bible was true. He would give me a new heart, a new mind, and a new spirit. That I really could become a husband to my wife and a father to my son. That I really could start to care about people when I didn't really give 2 cents for myself or a dime for anybody else. That I really could be taken out of the corridors of fear and brought into that place of faith that would cause me to be what God wanted me to be. I had a dream. But when the Lord turned my captivity, my mouth is filled with laughter and my tongue was singing. I remember going to a denominational church one time, and I was starting to move into the freedom of God. As much as I loved the people in the church, I was visiting this town. I could barely wait for the service to be over for everybody to leave so I could worship God. I remember when everybody left, I stayed, and my friend and his wife, and my wife, Pastor Teresa, was with me. And I walked up and down the aisles in that church, just me alone, singing, He lives, Christ Jesus lives today. He walks with me, and He talks with me. The long life's narrow way, He lives, salvation to impart. You ask me how I know He lives. He lives within my heart. Hallelujah to the Lamb of God. When Jesus died on the cross, He broke the power and He broke the penalty and He broke the captivity of sin. Hell's gates were opened. The moment He breathed His last, a way was made for God to come to you and for you to come to God. Impossibility now became possible. Captivity turned into freedom. Powerlessness turned into divine power. And everything began to change, and an open invitation was given to all who wanted to know the reason that they had been created in the earth and who God really was and how it applied to their lives. I think it's time that we step out of darkness, like we heard this afternoon, and we step into the light of God. I think it's time for every one of us, to say, my life matters, oh God. And if I let you, my life is going to count for something. And it's always going to be about other people, because that's the whole ministry of God. It's all about other people. And you're going to do something in me that's going to become a blessing for others. I'm not going to stay captive the rest of my life. I'm not going to live in mediocrity when Jesus died and rose from the dead to give me new life. I'm not going to live in sin when I can be free. Oh yes, there's going to be a journey, and it doesn't all happen in 5 seconds of time, but I'm going to get up and I'm going to walk that journey. And my future is going to be better than my past. You may be sowing in tears tonight, but the Bible promises you will reap in joy. You have to come to Jesus now. Something in your heart. There were people that night, that day on the mall in Washington that said, see, they didn't understand the Spirit of God, but they knew it was a divine moment. Something had transpired in the heavenlies. In just a few minutes of time, God had spoken through a man. And when God speaks, it has to be done. I brought you tonight the Word of God, and when God speaks through His Word, it has to be done. When you have the courage to get up and move forward, you have to be free. Darkness has no power when light comes. Prison doors can't hold you when Christ commands them to open. Death can't keep you when He calls you to life. And you enter into a supernatural life that can only come from God. Yes, you may be weeping tonight, but if you will embrace what Jesus Christ did for you on the cross 2,000 years ago, you will come to His house again, and you will rejoice bringing the fruit of that little bit of faith that you had tonight with you. I promise you that you will never be the same again. Tonight, if you can hear Him, you'd say to me, well, Pastor, what do I do? Open your heart to the fact that this is true and invite Jesus Christ, the Son of God, to come into your life as your Savior and as the Lord and God of your life. That's where it starts. That's the beginning of the journey out of captivity and into the place of promise. And then pack up and get ready for the journey of your life.

You know this is true tonight because you, if you know it, there's a witness. You were created by God, so God himself bears witness. If this is true, there's something in you telling you, man, I don't really get this, but I know this is right. I knew it instinctively. I was skeptical of everything, but I knew it in my heart. I don't fully get it, but I know it's right. And I know this is God. And so I'm going to get up and just go forward towards it. That's all I know how to do. It's all I can do. God has to do the rest. But I will move forward towards this divine moment. And that's what tonight is for some here. Tonight it's a divine moment. It's your moment when God calls you out of captivity and darkness and into life. A life that can only come from God. You don't have to understand it all. You just open your heart. Like our brother shared tonight, I just came to this altar a year ago and said, if this is true. And that was good enough. His life changed. He's not ever going to be the same again. God really came and met him right there. If you would like to give your life to Jesus Christ tonight, you have the choice to do this or hold it back. But if you would like to be free and to give your life to Jesus Christ, would you just raise your hand up right now, wherever you are? God bless you. All over. Thank you. God bless you. We're going to stand in a moment. And when we do, I'm going to ask all of those who raised their hand and those who should have to slip out of wherever you are and just come and meet me at the front of this sanctuary. And we're going to pray together. And it will be the beginning of freedom and the beginning of forgiveness. Oh, thank you, Jesus. Thank you, Lord. Thank you, God. We're going to worship for a moment. Let's all stand. And those who raise your hand, please make your way down, if you will. Just come. In the balcony, go to either exit and make your way down in the main sanctuary. The beginning of the journey to freedom. Thank God. Do you have a dream? Why don't you come and tell it to God tonight? I mean that with all my heart. Do you have a dream about what your life could be? Has God tucked something in there that only you and He know? Come and agree with Him tonight. Agree with God. Hallelujah. He will not disappoint you. He didn't put it in there just to tease you. He put it in there because He wants to fulfill it in your life. I was standing in the lobby of a hotel shortly after coming to Christ, and I looked out of the window, and there was an airplane flying over. And I was afraid of flying back then, like really, really mega afraid of flying. And I looked out the window, and the Lord said, much of your life is going to be spent on airplanes. I remember saying, well, if that's the way it is, it'll have to be you, because it's sure not going to be me. Much of my life is spent on airplanes. God tucked a dream in there. He makes it happen. Please, please, please, please, don't short sell yourself. Please. We're coming to the end of time, I think, as we know it. It's not that probably far down the road. This is the time to step out and be everything, everything that God has called you to be. Hallelujah. Hallelujah. Thank you, Jesus. Just slip out. Just come. Thank you, Jesus. This is the beginning for many of you here tonight of the rest of your life. The promise of God to Abraham. Now, Jesus Christ came through Abraham, through his lineage. And the promise of God to Abraham is that I'm going to increase you
And I'm going to bless you. And I'm going to make you a blessing on the earth to other people. That was the promise. That promise was fulfilled through Jesus Christ and then through His church, which we are. So the promise to you tonight, when you open your heart to Jesus, God says, I'm going to increase you. I'm going to increase the things of your character that need to be increased. I'm going to increase the freedom that you need in your heart. I'm going to increase your faith by getting you into the Word of God. I'm going to teach you what I promised you, and I'm going to give you promises. I'm going to give you even the power to believe my promises. The Bible says He gives us both the promises and the ability to obey them. It all comes from God. And I'm going to make you a blessing in the earth for other people. That's what the church is about. It's an amazing thing when you think of it. I'm going to take you and make you a blessing for others. And I'm going to use you in your freedom to help bring them into freedom. Everything that people have ever longed for is found in Jesus Christ. And so it's so important that you, in this psalm, when the decree, the law was made that they could go home, you had to get up and go home. It's not good enough to sit in your living room in Babylon, as they were, and say, we've got a decree, we can go home. And I would have said to them, well, what are you doing sitting in your living room? Shouldn't you be going home? And so there's a journey involved in this, of learning and walking and going to the house of God and worshiping and sharing with others and then finding out what it is that God would have us to do. The Bible says there are gifts that God gives to all of us. You're going to find that suddenly there's going to be abilities in your life that you never had before. Feelings that are strange to you because they've never been part of your fabric. God puts them there. Desires that you never had. And suddenly, the ability with the desire to do things you never could do before. And it's all for the sake of bringing glory to God and blessing to other people. It's an awesome life to live for God. There is no other life that will ever be like it. It's an incredible life. And it all begins with opening your heart and saying, Jesus, thank you for dying for me and paying the price for the wrong I did. It's called sin in the Bible. Just paying the price for everything that I did that separated me from God. And thank you for making a way for God to come to me and me to come to God. And promising me a wonderful God-breathed future. Doesn't mean it will be without problems, but it will be wonderful. Hallelujah. So I want you to, if you could, if you're comfortable with it, if you can lift your hands tonight. Because it's a form of surrender. It may be strange for some, but it's a form of surrender. And pray these simple words with me. Lord Jesus,

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2: I'll never forget my eighth grade teacher humiliating me in front of the class because my family was poor. They thought I was stupid, so I had to repeat the eighth grade three times before I passed. My family lived on farmland in Canada, and we never even had a book, let alone radio or television. During high school, a friend and I hitchhiked across Canada, 5,000 kilometers, which expanded my horizons. Then, while I was finishing high school, I got a job at a chicken takeout place and worked hard to become a manager. I saw the means for getting rich, and I doubled my efforts when the owner made me a partner. I married Teresa, my high school sweetheart, as soon as we graduated. Over the years, as three sons were born, I really made a lot of money, but I had an emptiness inside. I took up playing in a band and liked the attention, but the emptiness remained. Then one night I accidentally killed a burglar at my store and I was really shook up. I was cleared of any wrongdoing, but I wondered if God would hold me accountable. I began reading the Bible and I couldn't understand why Jesus had to die. Then my wife got saved going to church with our sons. Seeing the change in her, I prayed and gave my life to Christ too. I'm Ed Seeley, the man who always wanted to be rich. Today, I've given up my worldly riches to serve the one who made me rich beyond measure, in love and peace and true freedom. If the Son, therefore, shall make you free, you shall be free indeed.
1: If you would like to be free from the weight of sin by receiving Jesus Christ as Lord and Savior, or maybe you have questions about it, call 1-888-NEED-HIM right now. 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

0: in a blink of an eye. That line, one jump, and it was right in front of me.
1: Andy Peterson was attacked by a mountain lion. He thought his life was over.
0: I was not ready to die. I scream out to God. Just, God help me.
1: Before that moment, Andy had never wanted anything really to do with God. But he sensed God telling him to keep fighting. Andy escaped the lion, and as he ran away, he heard Jesus again.
0: You want a second chance in life? You start living for me. Go on, get down this mountain. But start living for me.
1: Andy took that second chance and became a follower of Jesus Christ. Billy Graham often said that God is a God of second chances.
2: God is a God of love and mercy and grace. No matter what your sin, no matter how deep in sin you've been, God is in the forgiving business because of what Christ did on the cross.
1: You can learn more about Jesus and second chances at findpeacewithgod.net, where the Billy Graham Evangelist

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1: As a child, I was abused several times, leaving me confused and angry. I got pregnant at 16 and moved in with a boyfriend who wasn't the baby's father. He beat me horribly, so I finally left him. Then he lured me back and hit me so hard he broke my eardrum. My family helped me get an apartment, and I started beauty school, but my boyfriend continued to stalk me until a man I met stood up to him. My mother and grandmother both knew the Lord, but I didn't know how to reach God. My neighbor also talked about Jesus, and I longed for the peace she had. I married Miles, the man who protected me from my abusive boyfriend, but after our daughter and son were born, he began drinking and staying away from home. He took the car, and we had no phone, and life was hard for me. One day, I read a book about the importance of forgiveness in love, and I knew I had to forgive my abusers, including my father. I hadn't seen him in more than 15 years, but my brother found him in prison. We visited my father, and I told him I forgave him for what he did to me, and that I loved him. He thanked me, and I was free of the past. I cried all the way home. I then sought God's salvation and his eternal forgiveness. It doesn't matter who has hurt you or why. God commands us to forgive others because forgiveness brings healing. I'm Cheryl Boggs. If the Son, therefore, shall make you free, ye shall be free indeed.
0: If you would like to be free from the weight of sin by receiving Jesus Christ as Lord and Savior, call 1-888-NEED-HIM right now. 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
1: Let us run with endurance the race that is set before us, looking to Jesus, the founder and perfecter of our faith. Many runners seek the glory of Olympic gold, but Christians running life's race have a different motive: to please Jesus. They want to advance his kingdom and bring people to know him personally. So what's involved in seeking the lost? To find out, stay with us. From the Moody Church in Chicago, this is Running to Win with Dr. Erwin Lutzer, whose clear teaching helps us make it across the finish line. Jesus said he came to seek and to save that which was lost. We're learning how to follow Christ these days on Running to Win. Pastor Lutzer, was seeking the lost the great mission of Christ on earth?
2: Yes, Dave. Actually, that verse of Scripture helps us to understand the whole purpose of the Incarnation. We are lost in our trespasses and in our sins. And Jesus came to seek us and to save us. And if you today, my friend, are a believer in Jesus, it's because Jesus came looking for you. But also, what we must do is ask ourselves this question: what are we doing to introduce other people to Jesus? I'm holding in my hands a book entitled Walking with Jesus, A Radical Return to His Priorities. What this book does is it helps us to understand how Jesus came to seek and to save the lost, and how we can follow him. For a gift of any amount, we're making it available for you, and at the end of this message, I'll be giving you that contact info. For now, let us listen.
3: Let me begin by asking you a question. What is it that you seek? What is it that you seek? The reason that that question is so important is what we seek is really a reflection of what is in our heart. Because every one of us seeks that which is very valuable to us. We seek that which is most valuable. And if your overriding priority is to seek money, it tells me what is in your heart, or companionship. Or is it that you seek success? Is it that you seek control of individuals? We've all met people who want to so dominate that it is not possible for them to lose. In any discussion, in any arrangement, they must always be the winners because they are seeking strength and power. Jesus said that there are two things that we ought to seek. He said, love the Lord your God with all your heart, with all your mind, and then love your neighbor as yourself. We have his permission to seek passionately God and others. Jesus, of course, when he was here on earth, sought God, the will of the Father, but then he also sought also men. Luke 19:10, the Son of Man is come to seek and to save that which was lost. Jesus had a rather well-defined job description. He knew what he was supposed to be doing, seeking the lost. I want you to take your Bibles and turn to Luke chapter 15 for just a moment. Because in this passage, we have Jesus Christ defending himself against those who criticized his seeking techniques. Luke 15, Christ is in the company of tax gatherers and sinners who were coming near him to listen to him. It says in verse 1. And the Pharisees and the scribes began to grumble, saying, "This man receives sinners and eats with them." Here were two categories of people that were particularly unloved by the Pharisees, who were filled with self-righteousness. Tax gatherers, sinners. And in the Middle East, when you sat down and you ate with people, that was certainly a sign of friendship. It meant that you were trying to become acquainted. It was a sign that you were being friendly and a sign of affection. And Jesus is doing that with these people whom the Pharisees despised. And so they criticized him. And in order to defend himself, Jesus told a series of three parables. And the first point of the parable is this: Christ is teaching that people are valuable and you should not be upset if I am seeking them. That's what Christ is emphasizing. The first parable is familiar to us. He said, if there is a person who loses one sheep, does he not leave the 99 in the open pasture and go after the one which is lost until he finds it? Verse 5, and when he has found it, he lays it on his shoulders, rejoicing. And when he comes home, he calls together his friends and his neighbors, saying, rejoice with me, for I have found my sheep which was lost. Christ says, I tell you that in the same way, there will be more joy in heaven over one sinner who repents than over 99 righteous who need no repentance. Christ is saying, if you can value a lost sheep, if that's reason for rejoicing, why are you criticizing me if I value lost men? Then Christ tells another parable. He says, if there is a woman who has 10 silver coins and she loses one, doesn't she light a lamp and sweep the whole house and find it? And when she finds it, Christ says, she rejoices and she calls her friends and says, I found the coin that was lost. We've all had that experience, haven't we? A number of years ago, we were staying with some friends for a couple of days and I lost my wallet. We looked through the house, we looked outside, we looked in places that it could never possibly have been. And one day, just before we left, I found it on a chair of all things. I was beginning to think of having to get new license, new credit cards, new all those things, and I just don't like those inconveniences. They clutter the mind. So I rejoiced, the wallet has been found. Jesus says, if a woman finds a coin that's been lost, she rejoices. And the point is, if you can get excited about a lost wallet that's been found or a lost coin that's been found, why is it that you are so callous that you can't rejoice when there is a lost sinner that's found? And then Christ tells the story that is most familiar to us about a lost boy. And once again, Christ is saying, here is a person who is valuable. And of course, the boy does not stand so much in comparison to the lost coin and the lost sheep as he does in contrast. I mean, who would ever say that a boy somehow can even be evaluated on the basis of lost coins or lost sheep? Just doesn't fit the category. Christ is saying, don't you see that a lost sinner is so much more important than other things that we lose? Of course, people are more valuable because, first of all, by virtue of creation, created in the image of God. They are more valuable than the things of this world because of duration. They will last forever. The eternal soul that God creates goes on and on. Remember Matthew chapter 25? These, said Christ, go into everlasting life, but these into everlasting punishment. There is a sense in which the human soul, because it is eternal, is almost unfathomable in its worth. Also, humans are more important because of their duration, their donation. They can ascribe worth to God. They can fulfill the purpose for which they were created. They are more valuable because of salvation. Jesus Christ would have never died on the cross for lost coins and lost sheep, but he did die for lost men and women. And that certainly elevates our value, because if the value of an object is dependent upon the price that is paid for it, Christ forever signified the value of human beings by redeeming us not with silver and gold, but with his precious blood. In fact, in another context, Christ said, of what value is it if a man should gain the whole world and lose his own soul? What if he had all the sheep and found them? What if he had all the silver coins? Of what value would that be if he lost his soul? Christ is saying to bigoted Pharisees, don't you understand that people have value? And I would like to say to you and to me today that what we must do is to expand our understanding of the value of a person. All of us who are parents have seen our children sick, and we know what it's like to look over a bed and see that child writhing with a fever, and we wish that we could change places with him or her. Because we value that child, but do we value that child and forget that there are tens of thousands and millions of other children of the world who are starving and who are dying without a knowledge of Jesus Christ? And we say to ourselves, that child is so precious to me. Yes, but that child is not more precious than other children who do not have the same privileges. Jesus is saying to Pharisees, why is it that you criticize me if I'm eating with sinners? Don't you understand the value of a person? Do you know that if Christ were to say to some angel, I want you to go down to this earth and live for 50 years as a human being, go through all the trials of humanity, and the reason that I am asking you to do that is because on earth there is a little boy who will be growing up without a father, and that little boy needs to know about Jesus Christ and be saved so that he can live forever in heaven. I have no doubt at all but that any angel in heaven would say, oh, go instantly, because they understand the worth of a human soul. Text says that in heaven there is rejoicing over one sinner that repents. I was looking this week for a quote from C.S. Lewis that I have seen many times, but I wasn't able to find it. But in effect, Lewis says, if only we could look beyond what we see when we see human beings. He said, we may be in a nursing home and see someone who is shriveled, someone who is emaciated, and we think to ourselves, what a pathetic human being. But he said, 5 minutes after death, if we could just see into eternity and recognize that every person is either going to be living in uninterrupted bliss or else in unspeakable horror forever. The value of a person. Remember K.P. Yohanan when he was here? Remember his words to us, oh God, may we have eternity stamped on our eyes. Every person we meet of eternal value. That's Christ's point. First of all, he says people are valuable. Secondly, Christ wants to teach very clearly that people are lost. They are lost. They need to be found. He uses the illustration of the sheep. Why? Because sheep, they scatter, they get lost easily, and they cannot find themselves. What is it to be lost, by the way? In all three of the parables, lostness means to be separated from your owner. So the sheep is separated from the shepherd, and the coin is separated from the woman. And also the son is separated from the father. And what Christ says is, sheep go astray and they are unable to find themselves. Let me tell you that somebody gave little Bo Peep bad advice. It is not true that if you leave them alone, they'll come home, wagging their tails behind them. A coin cannot find itself. You can't say, here, coin, coin, coin, coin, coin, come on, up with it, where are you? Coin can't do that. You say, well, the son found himself. The son found himself in this sense that he was originally with the father and he knew where home was. And also the teaching of the Bible is that no son ever goes home without the prompting of the father in his heart, if you take the analogy to refer to God. No person is able to find himself. And here what Jesus is saying is that God is like a shepherd. By the way, he used three illustrations which irritated these Pharisees. Because they despised shepherds, they despised women, and they despised a forgiving father. Because in the minds of a Pharisee, a father should never forgive a son who had dishonored the father and dishonored the father's name. So Christ says, God is like a shepherd who's looking for a sheep. God is like a woman who is looking for a lost coin. And God is a forgiving father. And the reason that they are seeking is because the objects who are lost cannot find themselves. 2 years ago at Founders Week, Joe Stoll preached on this passage of Scripture and told a story about his own son Matthew lost in Woodfield Mall and what trauma they went through. And how there were four of them, he and his wife and grandparents, and they split up to find the boy. And they discovered that he was standing beside a candy counter with his hands behind his back looking at candy, not knowing that he was lost. Listen carefully. The reason that we have to find men and women is because most of them do not know that they are lost. That's the problem. They think to themselves, why do I need Jesus Christ? I'm not lost. I am the captain of my fate. I am the master of my soul. And therefore, they see no need of the warmth of the Father's house because they are enjoying the far country. For every person who comes to Moody Church and says, I want to know more about Jesus Christ, there are 100 in the apartments next to us who will never be found unless someone goes seeking for them. And by the way, notice the text. Those who are seekers are leavers. It says that you leave the 99 and then you go and you seek the one sheep. You leave the coins and then you find the one that is lost. You don't find the people who are lost among those who are already found. You have to leave. A number of days ago, I read a story in which a man was looking for a ring that evidently he lost. He was on his knees under a street lamp looking for the ring that was lost. And someone came and said, "What did you lose?" He said, "I lost a ring." He said, "Where did you lose it exactly?" He said, "Oh, about a half a block up the street." Guy said, "What are you looking for it here? Why?" He said, "Well, there's no street lamp there." You think about it for a moment. We like to go looking for things where we are comfortable. We like to find those who are already in the light.
4: My friend, this is Pastor Luther. I want to ask you a very pertinent question. Do you know anyone who is lost? Have you asked yourself the question how God might use you to point him or her to the Savior? We are to be followers of Jesus Christ, and that's why we're making available for you a booklet I've written entitled Walking with Jesus, A Radical Return to His Priorities. And in this book, we discuss issues regarding Jesus, how he confronted those who needed salvation, how he loved them, how he answered their questions, how he was willing to obey God no matter the cost. 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Yes, indeed, God wants to conform us to the image of His Son. 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I think that this resource might be of help in answering that question. 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
1: It's time now for you to ask Pastor Lutzer a question about the Bible or the Christian life. The damage done by divorce is heartrending, but when it happens in full view of a local church, the pain is intensified. Nancy has written from Pennsylvania with this story. My husband was saved at age 20 and was a deacon, a Sunday school teacher, and a youth leader for over 30 years. Now he's left me for the church organist. He says that after he divorces me and marries her, he'll ask me and my adult children to forgive him. He says we have to forgive him and invite him back to our birthday gatherings and holiday celebrations with his new wife. As devastated as I am, I believe I can still think clearly enough to believe this is not a good plan. Does God really expect me to accept a clearly unrepentant adulterer as though nothing is wrong? For his mistress, this is her fifth affair with a married man. She also claims the grace and mercy of the Lord. 16 years ago, her husband cheated on her, so she feels completely justified. She divorced that husband, and despite my efforts to fight it, my husband will soon be rid of me by divorce. What should I do?
4: Nancy, first of all, let me thank you so much for asking this question. And even as I have read it, I've been praying that God will give me wisdom to answer it. The answer is this, however, that your husband is taking forgiveness for granted. He is confusing, first of all, forgiveness with consequences. Does he really think that he can leave you, that he can commit this great sin, leave you, become involved with this other woman and marry her? And then think to himself, I've done nothing that a little bit of forgiveness can't cure? There are built-in consequences.
5: One day a pastor friend phoned me, and he left his wife for another woman, and he said, well, even David got his Bathsheba. And I said, yes, David got his Bathsheba, but look at what he also got, the devastation of his own family, etc. It is very important for your children and other people who are watching this scenario to recognize the fact that a man cannot walk away from his wife, marry someone else, and then consider it to be just a small bump in the road. What does that say to your family, your children, the wider family of the church? What the church really ought to do is to discipline him, is to have him recognize that he is committing a sin and he has to be put outside the congregation in a legal sense. So what he is doing is he's confusing forgiveness with consequences. The consequences will still be there. He's also confusing forgiveness with genuine repentance. Obviously, neither he nor the woman he is marrying have any idea of what true repentance is, because they're repenting, so to speak, and asking for forgiveness before they commit a sin. That is presumption. It only intensifies, really, their sin. So, specifically, to give an answer to your question, no, I don't think that he should be invited back for your celebrations with your children and the like, as if nothing has happened, because after all, he has asked your forgiveness. I think that after he is married, what you need to do is to write him a long letter, and you need to point out that you cannot pretend that what he has done is such a small thing that it can just be shoved under the rug. Yes, it is true that God is available to forgive him if he genuinely repents, but restoring him to the family is another matter. I think that there should then be repentance in the presence of the church and in the presence of your family, with real brokenness, so that he acknowledges among all of those who are watching that he has sinned. Now, he's probably not going to be willing to do that because he's going to say, well, you know, I'm in love with this other lady. Fact is, I believe the time will come when God will turn her heart to someone else. They will begin to have problems, and probably not until then will he finally face his sin and see the extent of the iniquity that he has done. So until that time happens, I think that you must respectfully avoid him. If he does show up to these celebrations, let him know that he is viewed as one who is under discipline, because I see no genuine repentance, no acknowledgement of his sin, and all that I see is a terrible example for everyone else who is watching what is happening. I pray that you will receive some counseling that will enable you to make wise decisions in the midst of this very, very difficult situation. But sin can never be minimized. Forgiveness is wonderful, but that does not take a big sin and make it negligible. Thank you, and I pray that God shall indeed give you the wisdom about which I spoke.
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2: I grew up fearing my father, a Mexican who hated religion. We spoke Spanish at home, and I did poorly in school because Dad often beat us kids and Mom. When I graduated and got a job, I had to give my paycheck to Dad. An employment counselor named Dean helped me get a better job. When I heard Dean was in the hospital, I called him and we began dating. We became engaged, and my father was so enraged I moved out. Then my father disowned me, so I moved back home and broke the engagement. I went into a deep depression, prompting Dean to confront my father, and we married that weekend. I learned that Dean had a drinking problem, and he justified that as being part of his job. I finally gave him an ultimatum, so he set up a bar at home. Then he took me on vacation. We were driving up the Pacific Coast Highway when a car drove toward us out of control in our lane. Miraculously, the car hit the embankment and soared right over us. I had never believed in God, but I kept saying, there must be a God. We tried going to church after that and even bought a Bible, but didn't understand what we read. Not until we talked with a neighbor who explained salvation through Christ. I was washing dishes at home when I asked Jesus to come into my life. A few months later, Dean received Christ and stopped drinking. Nothing is impossible with God. I'm Dee Mader. If the Son therefore shall make you free, ye shall be free indeed.
1: If you would like to be free from the weight of sin by accepting Jesus Christ as Lord and Savior, call 1-888-NEED-HIM right now. 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

0: Here in America, 70% more people are living alone in one-person dwellings than 10 years ago.
1: Billy Graham speaking about the problem of loneliness.
0: An American university study reported that university students are the loneliest people in the United States, followed by divorced people. Are you lonely? One of the principal causes of loneliness is alcoholism and drug use. Drugs take you on a trip, and being drunk makes you feel that you've got somebody with you. On the other hand, going with Christ is a trip in which you really always have Jesus with you as your Lord and companion.
1: When you have a personal relationship with Jesus Christ, He will be with you forever. For a free booklet about what it means to have a personal relationship with Jesus Christ, call the Billy Graham Evangelistic Association on 1300 799 727 or visit billygraham.org.

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1: Before Mother died when I was 11, she told me to put my trust in Jesus. I assured her that I had, but I wasn't telling the truth. Dad remarried a woman who favored her own children over us, and that's when I began to feel inferior. I was 15 when Dad discovered I was sneaking out on dates, and he refused to let me go out again. I wrote my hatred in a diary, wishing he were dead. Then he suddenly died, and guilt consumed my life. My stepmother let me do as I pleased, and I ran wild, smoking and even drinking, which subdued my feelings of inferiority. Before long, I had a bad reputation. My friends abandoned me when I got pregnant, but a wonderful family helped take care of my baby until I got on my feet. I married Al, a man old enough to be my father, and he adopted my daughter. 4 years later, Al moved away because he couldn't take my drinking. My brother wrote saying he had put his trust in Christ, and I decided to clean up my life, too. I got in touch with Al, and he agreed to start over if I would join him. So I did. I wanted to go to church, and he agreed to do that, too. And then I quit because my clothes were tacky, that old inferiority complex. A neighbor invited my daughter to Sunday school, so I began going, too. And then one night I went to the altar and put my trust in Christ alone. Jesus set me free of guilt and gave me peace, and he'll do the same for you. I'm Millie. If the Son, therefore, shall make you free, ye shall be free indeed.
0: If you would like to be free from the weight of sin by accepting Jesus Christ as Lord and Savior, call 1-888-NEED-HIM right now. 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

0: I know he meant well, but I was just hoping for a gift that was a little more personal, you know?
1: Trust me, I get it. And apparently, you're not the only one. Look at the line of returns. It goes halfway around the store.
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2: I grew up in Canada in a home with no electricity, no indoor plumbing, no phone, and no appliances but a cook stove. Worst of all, I grew up without love. You see, my father was an alcoholic, and my mother was always angry. I started drinking alcohol at 14. Around that time, I was badly injured playing hockey, and by the time I was 25, I could hardly use my legs. By then, I was married with children. X-rays revealed a cracked vertebrae that surgeons repaired, but my drunken recklessness destroyed the surgeon's work twice, keeping me in the hospital for nearly a year. By then, I was addicted to prescription drugs as well as alcohol. One drunken night, I pulled in front of another car, killing a woman and badly injuring my wife. The debts mounted, and my wife issued an ultimatum. So I finally quit drinking, but I was in and out of psychiatric hospitals for the next 10 years. At home, the fighting got so bad I walked away from my family and moved to another city. After the divorce, I had a severe nervous breakdown. I was 52 when I married Gail, a woman who loved the Lord and whose love drew me to Christ. I prayed to receive His forgiveness and new life. As I studied the Bible and grew in faith, I saw my life in perspective. In spite of all my sin, I was free of guilt and shame because Jesus paid the penalty on the cross. I'm Jack Willis. If the Son, therefore, shall make you free, you shall be free indeed.
1: If you would like to be free from the weight of sin by receiving Jesus Christ as Lord and Savior, or maybe you have questions about it, call 1-888-NEED-HIM right now. 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

0: When Queen Elizabeth II was crowned, the Archbishop of Canterbury laid the crown on her head, and here is what he said as he laid it there.
1: Billy Graham.
0: I give thee, O gracious lady, this crown to wear until he who deserves the right to wear it shall return.
1: The he and he who deserves to wear it is Jesus Christ. And it was Jesus, says Franklin Graham, who was at the center of a lifelong friendship between the Queen and his father.
2: She had a real faith in Christ. She loved the scripture. She loved to talk scripture with my father.
1: Both Queen Elizabeth II and Billy Graham are in heaven today because of their faith in Jesus. You can join them someday if you have a relationship with Jesus. We can tell you how to have that at 855-255-PRAY. That's 855-255-PRAY. We're the Billy Graham Evangelist.

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1: It all started in the late 19th century, working the old sawmill with my dad. Throughout every hour of the day, he'd take a drink from a little bottle of whiskey in his pocket. My mother didn't like it, but he never seemed drunk. One day, my dad gave me a sip, and I loved it. I thought I'd be just like him, able to drink without acting drunk. But I was wrong. For every man who can hold his liquor, there's many others who can't. Wine is a mocker. Strong drink is raging. And whosoever is deceived thereby is not wise. One night I was out at the bars with my friends and blacked out drunk. I ignored their warnings and went out on a wild ride on a horse I'll never forget, because I almost died. The horse bucked back and forth across my body, his hooves missing my skull by a fraction of an inch. That evening really woke me up, and I made a covenant with my mother, promising to never touch alcohol again. After that, I went to a series of church meetings in search of something to fill the void that whiskey left behind. The sermons didn't sink in at first, but eventually they did, and I received Christ. He transformed me and helped me live a better life. I'm J.A. Williams. If the Son, therefore, shall make you free, ye shall be free indeed.
0: If you would like to be free from the weight of sin by receiving Jesus Christ as Lord and Savior, call 1-888-NEED-HIM right now. Free Indeed is a production of Pacific Garden Mission, 1458 South Canal Street, Chicago, Illinois, 60600.

0: Jesus said you must be born again. Start with your hearts.
1: Start with our hearts? 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Shouldn't we start with all the hunger, poverty, sickness, and suffering in the world? 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And what about our own behaviors? The things we can't seem to let go of no matter how hard we try.
0: 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You can be changed. 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The country can be changed. 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
4: 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Today's Bible teacher is Chuck Missler, connecting the Bible to your life and the world around you. 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
3: And when they were come to the place which is called Calvary, there they crucified him and the malefactors, one on the right hand and the other on the left. The place of the skull is what it's actually called. In the Latin, it's Calvaria, or a skull. In Ukrainian in the Greek. And Golgotha in the Aramaic, the one that we generally associate with it. If you've been there and you see the outcropping, you can begin to understand how it probably looked back then. They literally did have a skull-like appearance, and it was known that way. If you look at the topography, and this is a very useful map, because the city of David near the bottom down here is at 600 meters above sea level. But the Mount Moriah, it's a ridge, which rises, when you get to the temple area, about 741 meters above sea level. But that's not the peak. That's a saddleback. That's where the threshing floor was, where the temple's built. But the ridge actually continues to a peak of 777 meters, a place called Golgotha. We need to understand Mount Moriah is a ridge system, and Mount Zion is to the west, and the Taropian Valley is between it and the city of David. Then there's the Kedron Valley, and then the Mount of Olives, and the Hinnom Valley to the south. The three valleys make a Hebrew shin, by the way, but we'll keep moving here. Salem, or the city of David, is also called Ophel down here. The thrashing floor of Araunah is in the saddleback area. That's what the angel told David to buy for where the temple's built. It's at the peak that we believe Abram offered Isaac. There's a Jewish legend that he offered him where the temple is, but that's a Jewish legend. The facts would seem to indicate slight difference there. And so, blow this up a little, you'll see that the peak of that is the place called Golgotha. All burnt offerings and sin offerings were to be on the north side of the camp, according to Leviticus 1 and 6. And that's where they are, the north side and outside the wall. That's where the ultimate offerings were made. And on the north side, the burnt offerings according to Leviticus 1, the sin offerings of Leviticus 6. Outside the camp, according to Leviticus 4, and without the gate, in other words, outside the camp, it's emphasized in the scripture. And so Jesus was crucified about 9 in the morning and remained on the cross till about 3 in the afternoon. And from noon to 3 p.m., there was darkness over all the land. That must have shook them up. That would have made the casual observer realize that something special was going on here. Down to verse 34. Then said Jesus, "Father, forgive them, for they know not what they do." Wow. And they parted his raiment and cast lots. All of that was predicted, by the way. We'll get a summary here in a minute. Jesus, the first sort of events, he arrives at Golgotha. He refused the offer of wine, vinegar, and myrrh we see recorded in both Matthew and Mark. Then he's nailed to the cross between the two thieves, and that's recorded in all four Gospels. The first cry from the cross is, "Father, forgive them, for they know not what they do." The garments are allocated, and they cast lots for the seamless robe. The Jews mock Jesus, as was predicted in the Psalms. We'll look at that in a minute. He is conversed with the two thieves, or they did with each other, I really should say. And then the second cry, "You will be with me in paradise." And third cry, "Woman, behold your son," and says, "Behold your mother." That's where he consigns Mary to John, not to his brother, but to the apostle John. "Woman, behold your son." And he's introducing her to John as her to be her son. And he tells John to treat her as his mother. That's very profound, and that's why John writes a letter to her, which we know as 2 John in the Bible. And darkness from noon to 3 p.m. And then the fourth cry, my God, why hast thou forsaken me?" Interesting phrase. It's the only time in eternity that Jesus didn't call him Father. My God, why hast thou forsaken me? Why does he declare it that way? Because he's in our shoes. He's in our shoes. The fifth cry, "I am thirsty." Then he drank wine vinegar. the sixth cry, it tetelestai, it is finished, paid in full. And then the seventh cry, final one, Father, into your hands I commend my spirit. And then he dismisses his spirit. It's his initiative. He's in control of every detail. The temple curtain is torn from top to bottom. Roman soldiers themselves declare, surely he was the Son of God. And that's recorded in both Matthew and Mark. Seven cries from the cross. Father, forgive them, for they know not what they do. Today thou shalt be with me in paradise. Woman, behold thy son, behold thy mother. My God, why hast thou forsaken me? I thirst. It is finished, tetelestai, paid in full, in other words. And Father, into thy hands. These seven cries from the cross. I'm fascinated by Salvador Dali's modernistic painting. It startled me to discover that Salvador Dali was mathematically sophisticated because he's using a Hinton cube there. That's a four-dimensional cube unraveled in three dimensions. And his command of hyperspace has surprised me. So that's Corpus Christi. It's the only place I know of a four-dimensional cube being actually used in some practical way. Anyway, moving on. Verse 35, and the people stood beholding, and the rulers also with them derided him, saying, he saved others, let him save himself, if he be Christ, the chosen of God. They're taunting him. Those taunts are mentioned in the Old Testament, by the way. In Psalm 22, I think it's worth our while to pause and just take a quick look at Psalm 22. My God, why hast thou forsaken me? There is that proclamation of Christ himself. Why art thou so far from helping me and from the words of my roaring? Oh, my God, I cry in the daytime, but thou hearest not. And the night season, I'm not silent, but thou art holy. O thou that inhabitest the praises of Israel. Wow. My God, the only time in eternity didn't call him Father. Our fathers trusted in thee, and they trusted, and thou didst deliver him. They cried unto thee, and were delivered. They trusted in thee, were not confounded. I am a worm and no man, a reproach of men and despised of the people. I'm going to come back to this worm in a minute. It's a subtle thing. I want to give you a glimpse of how much is hidden in the nooks and crannies of the text. We'll come back to that in a moment. All that see me laugh me to scorn. They shoot out the lips and they shake their head, saying, he trusted in the Lord that he'd deliver him. Let him deliver him, seeing he delighted in him. That's in Psalm 22, written 700 years before the event. But thou art he that took me out of the womb and didst make me hope when I was upon my mother's breasts. I was cast upon thee from the womb. Thou art my God from my mother's belly. Be not far from me, for trouble is near, for there's none to help. Many bolds have compassed me. Strong bolds of Bashan have beset me round. And I don't think those are the cattle that Bashan is known for. I think those are demons, but we'll go on. They gaped upon me with their mouths as a ravening and roaring lion. I am poured out like water. All my bones are out of joint. My heart is like wax. It is melted in the midst of my bowels. My strength is dried up like a potsherd. My tongue cleaveth to my jaws, and thou hast brought me into the dust of death. There are articles in the American Medical Journal that analyze the cause of death from the details of this psalm. For dogs have compassed me, and the assembly of the wicked have enclosed me. They pierced my hands and my feet. What a remarkable thing to find in the Psalms when stoning was the official form of execution in Israel. Piercing hands and feet was invented by the Romans some 6 centuries later, and practiced, of course, by the Romans in this case here. I may tell all my bones. They look and stare upon me. They part my garments among them, and they cast lots upon my vesture. Let's get back to this one verse. I think it's interesting. I'm a worm and no man. The word there is tola. It's a word that also in Hebrew means a certain worm, but it also means scarlet, because that's where they get their scarlet dye. It's translated crimson 38 times in the Bible. Scarlet dye was made from a particular worm, Cermis vermilio, and the Cermis vermilio pierces the thin bark of twigs to suck the sap, from which it prepares a waxy scale to protect its soft body. The red dye is in that scale. When reproducing, the female climbs a tree, usually a holm oak, and where it bears its eggs, the larvae hatch and feed on the body of the worm. It gives its life then. The crimson spot is left on the branch. When the scarlet spot dries out, in 3 days it changes to white and flakes off. Do you get the picture here? Okay. In 3 days. Isaiah tells us, come now, let us reason together, saith the Lord. Though your sins be as scarlet, they shall be white as snow. They shall be red like crimson, but they shall be as wool. And I think he had the tola worm in mind. It shall be as scarlet, white as snow, crimson, but like wool. Let's get back to verse 35. And the people stood beholding, and the rulers were also with him, derided him, saying, "He saved others, let him save himself, if he be Christ, the chosen of God." And the soldiers also mocked him, coming to him and offering him vinegar. That's quoted in Psalm 69. And saying, "If thou be the king of the Jews, save thyself." This is where it gets fun. In verse 38, it says, "A superscription also is written over him in letters of Greek, Latin, and Hebrew. This is the king of the Jews." Bear in mind, now, Luke is taking this by testimony. Let's take a look. Let's see what it says from somebody who was actually there. Let's see what John describes this. He says, Pilate, this interests me. Pilate wrote a title and put it on the cross. Now, did he do it literally himself? It wouldn't surprise me. Or had an instruction in any case. And the writing was, "Jesus of Nazareth, the King of the Jews." This title then was read many of the Jews, for the place where Jesus was crucified was nigh to the city. It was written in Hebrew, in Greek, and Latin. Interesting. See, Hebrew, of course, because it's Jewish. He's the King of the Jews. Greek, because that was the common language throughout the known world. Latin, that was emerging to be the major legal language for the Roman Empire. Pilate's epitaph. This apparently is what it looked like in Hebrew. Remember, it goes right to left. The first word is the word Yeshua. We recognize that. Hanatzarai, the Nazarene. Vimelech, and the king. Ha-Yehudin, the Jews. And so this is Jesus, the Nazarene, the king of the Jews. It's interesting, when we miss something, the Pharisees come to our rescue. Then said the chief priests of the Jews to Pilate, "Write not the king of the Jews, but that he said, I am the king of the Jews." Pilate answered, "What I have written, I have written." I don't know why it is always picture Yul Brynner saying that. Anyway, so let it be written, so let it be done, I guess. What it actually says is, "What I have written will always remain written." So Pilate knew he was rubbing their nose in something here. What was he doing? Well, because it turns out if you make an acrostic of this, as the Jews are so fond of doing with Psalms and other things, you take the first letter of each of those four words, and you get the Tetragrammaton, the unpronounceable name of God. Now, this doesn't mean that Pilate knew he was the Son of God, but he knew that this would upset them, and that's why he did it, I believe. Now, I've gotten some people say, well, that's an improper use of the vav, because that's a conjunction. Not always. That can also be an appositive, that is, king of the Jews, in other words. Because I was challenged, I had some correspondence where people say, gee, that doesn't necessarily play out. Dr. Welty, who's the head of the ISV Foundation, said if one were translating from Latin or Greek to Hebrew, which the soldier making the sign would need to be doing, there's a high likelihood that he would translate the Greek definite article as the Hebrew letter vav, or add a connective that isn't in the Latin, intending that that context make the larger phrase translate into Hebrew or Aramaic as Jesus of Nazareth, that is, King of the Jews. In other words, the vav is used often as an appositive, not a connective of two things, but an equivalence of two attributes together. If the sign said this in Hebrew or Aramaic, it would generate precisely the objections noted by the Pharisees to amend the sign to read, "He said that he was King of the Jews." So we have, doesn't mean we're right, but it means very well could be just that way. So no problem. Let's move on. Verse 39. And one of the malefactors which were hanged railed on him, saying, "If thou be Christ, save thyself and us." But the other, answering, rebuked him, saying, "Dost thou not fear God, seeing that thou art in the same condemnation? We indeed justly, for we receive the due reward of our deeds. But this man hath done nothing amiss." Then he said unto Jesus, "Lord, remember me when thou comest into thy kingdom." And Jesus said unto him, "Verily I say unto thee, today thou shalt be with me in paradise." Wow. What hope in this witness. The man was saved entirely by grace. It was a gift of God. He did not deserve it and could not earn it. We're in the same shoes. It was personal and it was secure, guaranteed by the word of Jesus Christ. What could be better than that? That's exactly what we are in possession of ourselves. We don't deserve it. We didn't earn it. But he's given it to us personally and secure, guaranteed by his word. And he emphasized that in his prayer to his father in John 17. And it was about the sixth hour, and there was a darkness over all the earth until the ninth hour. And the sun was darkened, and the veil of the temple was rent in the midst. Now, they know that happened. That's why it's being testified here. There are some people that try to make the case that they could see that happen from the site of the crucifixion. There's no reason to ascribe that, but that's why some people try to place the crucifixion on the Mount of Olives so it lines up and all of that. There's some, I'm not, it's not our view. We have a different view we think is biblically different. But clearly it was torn top to bottom, because it was the 3 days of darkness preceded the first Passover in Egypt. 3 hours preceded that Passover too, and this one also. This completed the eternal transaction between him and the Father. Jesus cried with a loud voice, said, "Father, into thy hands I commend my spirit." And having said this, he gave up the ghost. Jesus and the Father. By the way, that was actually a Jewish bedtime prayer and tells us how Jesus died, confidently, willingly, and victoriously. Those who know Jesus as their Savior may die with the same confidence and assurance. And Paul mentions that in his Philippian letter, and his 2 Corinthian letter develops that. The temple veil also ripped from top to bottom. That didn't happen by human means. God's presence was now open for all who would come to him by faith through Jesus Christ. See, that ended the temple system there. That's why in 90 AD, the Council of Yamnia had to redefine Judaism, because they had no temple, no place to shed blood. The Torah says without the shedding of blood, there's no remission. They had a huge problem, and they solved that by redefining Judaism into what we call today Talmudic Judaism, which is a very different than Mosaic Judaism. But moving on to verse 47, now when the centurion saw what was done, he glorified God, saying, "Certainly, this was a righteous man." He was impressed, obviously, by the darkness, the earthquake. We have a temptation to do that too, I think. And the manner in which Jesus suffered and died. And all the people that came together to that sight, beholding the things which were done, smote their breasts and returned. And all his acquaintance and the women that followed him from Galilee stood afar off, beholding these things. Let's just quickly look at just a few of these prophecies that are quoted in the Bible, and many more, but the ones that are actually quoted in the Gospels. A triumphal entry was, obviously, we talked a lot about that in Luke 19. He was betrayed by a friend for 30 pieces of silver. He would be like a smitten shepherd. His sheep would be scattered. He would be given vinegar and gall to drink. They would cast lots for his garments. His side would be pierced. All these things are in the Old Testament. Not a bone would be broken in Exodus 12, Numbers 9, and Psalm 34. Would die among the malefactors. His dying words were foretold, Psalm 22 and 31 and elsewhere. He would be buried by a rich man. He would rise from the dead the third day. That's all through the scripture. And the resurrection would be followed by the destruction of Jerusalem, and indeed it was. And so all this is there. Salvador Dali, again, I enjoy his imagination. He said, speaking of Jesus, he was crucified on a cross of wood, yet he made the hill on which it stood. What held him to that cross? At any time he could have said, enough already, I'm out of here. No, what held him to that cross wasn't the nails. It was his love for you and me that held him through this whole ordeal. Can you imagine that? And behold, there was a man named Joseph, a counselor, and he was a good man and just. Joseph and Nicodemus were both members of the Jewish council. But they were not present during the vote against Jesus, obviously. The same had not considered the council indeed of them, and he was of Arimathea, a city of the Jews. He also himself waited for the kingdom of God. He's a righteous man. This man went to Pilate, which means he was powerful. He also probably implies he was the next of kin, by the way. He went to Pilate and begged the body of Jesus. He must have been a very powerful guy. He obviously was a rich guy. And this all fulfills Isaiah 53:9. There is an unrecorded conversation, by the way, I'm told. Chuck Smith mentioned this to us on one occasion. Joseph Arimathea begs the body from Pontius Pilate. Pontius Pilate, of course, he had personal access to the procurator, which is unusual. He probably was the next of kin, we argue, from legal issues. Pilate was shocked and surprised. You have this new tomb for your family, and you're going to use it for this criminal? Joseph explained, it's just for the weekend. Chuck actually did that from the pulpit one Easter Sunday, and he got us all by surprise. Anyway, moving on. The Garden Tomb. I happen to be one of these that believe it's the authentic tomb. They don't oversell it there, but if you do your study, you can convince yourself pretty well. Golgotha is quite likely the suspected location nearby. The garden had a 250,000-gallon cistern, implying the area was under a common owner. There are no other graves there, just the grave of the family of the owner. There's evidence that the area was at one time a place of worship, and it is empty. But there's actually 18 details of the site and the scripture that match beautifully. If you've been there, it's probably the high point of your visit. I think that actually was the tomb, by the way, not just something that's representative. General Charles Gordon, a distinguished British general, commissioned a second lieutenant in 1852. He discovered this area, especially. It's originally derisively called Gordon's Calvary, but now it's known as the Garden Tomb in 1883. I bring this out because it's interesting. Andrew Bonar, in his commentary in Leviticus, describes the tomb in amazing detail only from the Torah text 43 years before. His commentary is published 43 years before the discovery of the site under General Gordon. I think that's interesting. And he took it down, that is the body, he took it down and wrapped it in linen and laid it in the sepulcher that was hewn in stone, wherein never a man before was laid. And that day was the preparation, and the Sabbath drew on. Now in Greek, there's a very important verse in Matthew chapter 28, verse 1. The International Standard Version people almost missed this. That the Sabbaths, it's plural. The word Sabbath is in the plural, not singular. What does that mean? That means there was more than one Sabbath between Passover and that Sunday morning. There's a Saturday, the Shabbat. Saturday, there's also a high holiday, namely the Feast of Unleavened Bread. So there were two Sabbaths prior to that Sunday, the Saturday Sabbath and the Feast of Unleavened Bread, a high holy day. Which means, by the way, that we don't know for sure exactly when the crucifixion took place, but it wasn't on Friday. Some say Thursday, some Wednesday. There's subtleties there, but the point is, it clearly wasn't Friday. But let's move on here. The women also, which came with him from Galilee, followed after and beheld the sepulchre and how his body was laid. And they returned and prepared spices and ointments and rested the Sabbath day according to the commandment. Okay. When after 6 days God finished the work of the creation, he rested. That's all in Genesis chapter 2. After 6 hours, the Lord finished the work of the new creation and rested on the Sabbath in Joseph's tomb. See the parallel there, okay? Every detail in the scripture points to Jesus in some way. Let me take a very obscure example to make my point. What about the cities of refuge? You go through the Torah and you discover that when the land's divided there, they have zones. They pick 48 cities. The Levites get 48 cities rather than ownership of land. Six of those 48 cities are designated as cities of refuge. And manslayers, that's somebody that's accused of second-degree murder, were pursued by the next of kin, the Avenger of Blood. In the case of manslaughter, the slayer could, if he could find sanctuary in one of the cities of refuge from the Avenger of Blood, and when the high priest died, the slayer could then, you see, if he could get to the city of refuge, he couldn't leave the city. He had sanctuary from the Avenger of Blood. If he left town, the guy could nail him. All this is static until the high priest dies. Down in Jerusalem, when the high priest dies, the guy's then free to go home. Strange set of laws. What's going on here? Well, what's the spiritual significance here? You know, Paul tells us in Romans 15:4, whatsoever things are written aforetime are written for our learning, that we through the patience and comfort of the scriptures might have hope. Every detail in the Bible is there deliberately for our instruction. But what about the strange rules about the city of refuge? Jesus himself says, lo, I come, and the volume of the book is written of me. Interestingly enough, so okay. Let's talk about Jesus' death. Was it premeditated murder or was it manslaughter? From God's point of view, it's premeditated. But from man's point of view, it's manslaughter. How do I know that? Because he said, Father, forgive them for they know not what they do. That makes it manslaughter. Well, that means we're qualified to flee to our city of refuge. Who is our city of refuge? Jesus is. And how long does it stay that way until the high priest dies? Well, our high priest has died, and he's in a so anyway, you can play with that and discover it's a very elegant description of our situation. Paul tells us in Galatians 2:20, I'm crucified with Christ. Nevertheless, I live, yet not I, but Christ liveth in me. And the life which I now live in the flesh, I live by the faith of the Son of God, who loved me and gave himself for me. And in Romans 8:2, the law of the Spirit of life in Christ Jesus had made me free from the law of sin and death. And the city of refuge is a model of those truths. Christ is our city of refuge. His situation continues till the death of the high priest. Who's our high priest? Jesus is. And so his death has freed us from any claims by the Avenger of Blood. Praise God for that. Anyway, so there we are. Next time we have our final session of this gospel. the resurrection of Jesus Christ. I'm very proud of this photograph because it's a photograph taken in the middle of the night 2,000 years ago before the... Once you play with Photoshop, you never trust any photograph anymore. Anyway, moving on. I want you to study for next time Luke chapter 24, of course, the last chapter. I want you to study the last chapter of Matthew 28. I want you to study the last chapter of Mark, verse 16, and the last two chapters of John, 20 and 21, as we tackle this astonishing demonstration of the reality of Christ. And with that, let's stand for a closing word of prayer. Father, we thank you for who you are. We thank you that you have gone to such extremes for us. Not only the gift of your Son, but all the details that are tucked away in all the little nooks and crannies of these 66 books we call the Bible. We thank you for your word. Indeed, it's so inexhaustible. We do pray, Father, through your Holy Spirit, you would guide us and lead us and help us apprehend that which you have here for us. Help us to understand what you would have of us in response to these things as we indeed commit ourselves into your hands without reservation, any reservation whatsoever. Commit ourselves into your hands in the name of our coming King, Yeshua, our Lord and Savior, Jesus Christ. Amen.
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5: Alcohol was a serious problem in my family and would become a problem for me too. When I turned 18, the conflict in Vietnam was heating up, so I didn't register for the draft. 5 years later, in 1967, I turned myself in the Army sent me to Nam with the 101st Airborne Infantry. I was in country for 11 months and 21 days and was one of the few men in our company who wasn't wounded in combat. When I got back to the States, I went AWOL for 30 days and didn't even get the punishment I deserved. Then on Christmas Eve, I got drunk with my cousin. We were goofing around and I swung at him and he fell backwards. He hit his head on the curb and died just like that. Guilt haunted me. That was followed by an altercation during a pickup basketball game when one of the opposing players tried to shoot me. I took the gun away from him, fired wildly, and grazed him. The others took the gun away from me before I could do more damage. I wasn't charged for that foolishness either. But I knew my life had to change. I had lost my job and then my apartment and was living in an abandoned building. I hooked up with an old drinking buddy who had changed. He told me Jesus would change my life too. I found myself at Pacific Garden Mission where they welcomed me like a brother. There I heard about God's love sending Jesus to the cross to die for my sins and how he rose again to live in my heart to give me victory over sin and death. I accepted Christ as my Savior that night and stayed at the mission to study God's Word. I'm Kermit Hagerman, and God set me free of alcohol and aimlessness to serve him in the men's ministry at Pacific Garden Mission. If the Son therefore shall make you free, you shall be free indeed.
1: If you would like to be free from the weight of sin by receiving Jesus Christ as Lord and Savior, or maybe you have questions about it, call 1-888-NEED-HIM right now. 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

0: 'Twas the season of Christmas, and all through the earth, people were searching, still looking for worth. The message of Jesus was spread far and wide in hopes that each person soon would decide. While visions of peace, hope, and love may be dim,
1: everything that you and I have been searching for in all of our lives is in Him.
2: Okay, enough mashing up of a classic Christmas poem. The point is that, just like Billy Graham said, everything you're searching for is in Jesus. The Jesus who was born in a manger on that first Christmas morning is the same Jesus who would die on a cross for you 33 years later.
1: On that cross, Jesus Christ died in your place, died for the penalty of sin. And He says, I'll set you free. I'll free you from sin.
2: You can learn more about the gift Jesus is offering you at our website, findpeacewithgod.net. We're the Billy Graham Evangelistic Association.

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1: I was the oldest child in a family of 13 kids. We were dirt poor because my parents were alcoholics and drug addicts. I was always searching for something to make me feel better inside, something to erase the memory of having to carry my mom home from the bar after she passed out, of Dad pistol-whooping her because she cursed him. He was a drug dealer, and I followed him around, learning the trade. I learned to fight by watching him, too, and that's a dangerous way to live. Drugs got me shot 13 times. Drugs destroyed my brother's mind. Drugs made me do terrible things, even to people I loved. But I kept using drugs, even though my grandmother tried to tell me that Jesus would save me. My wife and I moved to California. For 7 years, we lived a rich life, supported by prostitution, drugs, and violence. But I never once felt happy. In Wisconsin, I was arrested and our sons were taken from us. I vowed to kill the social worker who took them away, prompting his church to pray for me. When my wife nearly miscarried our third baby, I cried out to God to save them. God answered that prayer, and I left the hospital knowing He was real. I started reading the Bible, and 4 months later, I fell on my knees, begging God's forgiveness. My search for something to make me feel better ended with someone. I'm Joseph Jennings. If the Son, therefore, shall make you free, you shall be free indeed.
0: If you would like to be free from the weight of sin by receiving Jesus Christ as Lord and Savior, or maybe you have questions about it, call 1-888-NEED-HIM right now. 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

0: Christians believe that the cross of Christ is a critical event in the history of Christianity. And today on Truth for Life, Alistair Begg points out that the cross is not only the epicenter of Christ's reign, it's the pivotal event in all of human history. Let's find out why.
1: John chapter 12, verse 12. The next day, the great crowd that had come for the feast heard that Jesus was on his way to Jerusalem. They took palm branches and went out to meet him, shouting, "Hosanna! Blessed is he who comes in the name of the Lord. Blessed is the King of Israel." Jesus found a young donkey and sat upon it, as it is written, "Do not be afraid, O daughter of Zion. See, your king is coming, seated on a donkey's colt." At first, his disciples did not understand all this. Only after Jesus was glorified did they realize that these things had been written about him and that they had done these things to him. Now, the crowd that was with him when he called Lazarus from the tomb and raised him from the dead continued to spread the word. Many people, because they had heard that he had given this miraculous sign, went out to meet him. So the Pharisees said to one another, "See, this is getting us nowhere. Look how the whole world has gone after him." Amen. I think it's in Luke to the Rock, a little book on understanding the Old Testament by Alec Mattia, that he suggests that we view the Bible, if we're trying to get a handle on it, as if it were in some ways a detective story, where you have all these various themes and plots interwoven through the unfolding story of the book until finally, somewhere near the end, all the pieces come together. Or he says you may want to think of it as a book with the answers at the back, or perhaps as a two-act play. And if you come only for the first act and leave at halftime, then you're going to have to check about how it finished. And if you come only for the second half, then you're going to annoy people who were there for the first half, because you'll spend all the time saying, "Who is that character and why is he saying what he's saying?" I think those things are helpful. They run concurrently with what many of us learned in Sunday school, namely that if we take our eyes off Jesus, we will quickly lose our way around the Bible. And that's why I think it's been very profitable for us to be considering these things this week, because constantly our screensaver, if you like, to speak in terms of contemporary computer stuff, our screensaver has always gone back to Jesus on every occasion, which is good to do. And in the Old Testament, Jesus is predicted. In the Gospels, Jesus is revealed. In the Acts, he is preached. In the epistles, he is explained, and in the book of Revelation, he is expected. And what we've been discovering is that there are a number, if you like, of melodic lines which run all the way through the scriptures. And particularly in relationship to Jesus, these three interwoven aspects, which we may think of in those terms, or perhaps in mathematical terms, as a Venn diagram. And one circle is Jesus as prophet, one circle is Jesus as priest, one circle is Jesus as king, and where each of these circles intersect, we have the office of Christ in what Calvin referred to as the munus triplex, the threefold dimension of the ministry of Jesus. And it is not difficult to find this. It's not something that we have to ferret around for and invent. And in fact, as soon as we identify it, then we will begin to find it all over the place. I've chosen to read expressly from what is often the scripture reading from Palm Sunday. And frankly, it is often a neglected reading apart from Palm Sunday. Let's bear in mind that this was an annual occurrence, at least in its most basic dimensions, that it was customary for the people of God to make their aliyah, their ascent up to Jerusalem on this occasion for this festival. And indeed, it would be strange had Jesus, as a youngster and as a young man, not on many occasions himself, have made this very journey. And of course, we have, beginning after the longest psalm in the Bible, beginning with Psalm 120, we have a whole series of psalms which are called psalms of ascent. And some are more familiar than others, but perhaps classically, 121, I lift my eyes to the hills, where does my help come from? And when we think in terms of pilgrims going up to Jerusalem, and they always went up to Jerusalem, then you can see why they would think in these terms. I lift my eyes up here, and I remind myself where my help comes from. They lift their eyes up to the temple, and they say in Psalm 127, unless the Lord builds the house, they labor in vain that build it. They look at the surrounding topography of Jerusalem, and they say, as the mountains are round about Jerusalem, so the Lord is round about his people from this day forth and even forevermore. And families would have prepared for this event. And boys and girls would have gone to bed, all excited about what was going to happen on the next day. And it is not difficult for me, with the relatively fertile imagination that I have that often gets me in trouble, to imagine a boy ready to advance with his family the following morning and telling his dad when he comes into his bedroom to kiss him goodnight, he tells his dad, I have all my branches ready. I'm all ready. I've got them under the bed, Dad. And as soon as you waken me up in the morning, I'm ready. We're ready to go. We're going to go out there and we're going to give it a jolly good hosanna. And his father said to him, that's exactly right. And he said, Dad, sing me that psalm before I go to sleep. Sing me off to sleep. Which one do you want? Well, do that one about I rejoiced with those who said to me, our feet are standing in your gates, O Jerusalem. Let's have that one before we go to bed. It'll set our hearts to right for the morning. It will bless us as we sleep, and it will awaken us to a new day. I rejoiced when they said to me, let us go to the house of the Lord. Or in the paraphrase in Scotland, how pleased and blessed was I to hear the people cry, come, let us seek our God today. And yes, with a cheerful zeal, we'll haste to Zion's hill and there our vows and homage pay. Now, this is the context in which this scene unfolds, recorded for us here in John's Gospel. The crowds that were gathering to celebrate God's intervention in the past, and they were gathering in anticipation of the day when all that they had lost would be recovered, and all that they longed for would be revealed. We remember they had a great anticipation, even through 400 or 300, 400 years of silence in the intertestamental period, with generations coming and generations going, rising and descending, parents, grandparents, little ones, generations, house moves, holidays, everything, and constantly saying to one another, God has promised in his word, he will send us a prophet. He has promised in his word, he will send us the great priest. He has promised in his word, he will send us a conquering king. And in light of what had just happened in chapter 11, as it's recorded, tensions were now running high. And John tells us that many of the people that were present and excitedly present on this occasion had been keyed up even more as a result of the dramatic events that had happened at the tomb of Lazarus. It's just fantastic stuff. He had called out to Lazarus, and Lazarus had come out. And of course, the Pharisees were absolutely perturbed about this. And prophetically and ironically, there in verse 19, they said, this is absolutely hopeless. This is getting us nowhere at all. Look how the whole world has gone after him. And you know, the whole world has gone after him. The sense of God's Spirit in the Northern Hemisphere may not be just what it has been in the past, but in the Southern Hemisphere, it is significant. And in sub-Saharan Africa, in much of the chaos and bloodshed and anarchy, the moving of God is remarkable to report. And when we take ourselves down into Indonesia and to other parts of the world. When we go down into South America, we discover that God is at work. And here we are all these years later, and the great concern of the Pharisees remains the concern of all who are opposed to the name and the work of Jesus. Look, this seems to be absolutely unstoppable. There's hardly a place in the world, there's hardly a day in the world when Jesus Christ's name is not magnified and praised. Now, when these people came out, they didn't emerge from nowhere. They were not advancing a new concept that had dawned upon them. But in actual fact, if you were to scroll down, as it were, if you were to rewind the video, you would trace the genesis of all that was taking place here in this scene, all the way back to Genesis. And let me just illustrate it for you. For example, let's just rewind quickly to the beginning of Luke's gospel. And the angel comes and announces the arrival of Jesus and makes it clear that the Lord will give him the throne of his father David. What a strange and dramatic thing to say about the birth of a child. No wonder Mary treasured up all these things and pondered them in her heart. The Lord, Yahweh, will give him the throne of his father David. Only thrones are there for kings. That's Luke chapter 1. Go through the intertestamental period to Zechariah 9. And in Zechariah 9, the prophet comes and says, "Rejoice greatly, O daughter of Zion. See, your king comes to you riding on a donkey, on the foal of a donkey." And the people must have read that and listened to that and said, "I wonder what that means." And part of that was built in to what was happening to the boy when he put his branches under the bed and anticipated the coming morning, because his parents had told him there is a day that the prophets have said will dawn when the king will come riding on a donkey. Isaiah 32. "See, a king will reign in righteousness." 2 Samuel chapter 7, God promises to David that an eternal and universal king will come from his line. And all the way back in Genesis 49 and in the blessings of Jacob and in verse 10, we read, "The scepter will not depart from Judah, nor the ruler's staff from between his feet, until he comes to whom it belongs, and the obedience of the nations is his." And people read this and wondered about it and prayed concerning it and longed for the arrival of the king. Now, all of this and more besides is wrapped up in this unfolding drama as Jesus rides into Jerusalem, not on account of fatigue. Interestingly, and you must check yourselves, I've done my best on this, but I have found nowhere else in the entire New Testament that gives us a record of Jesus riding. There is no record of him taking a taxi, if you like, during his earthly pilgrimage. This is the only occasion when he rides. Why does he ride? He's making a point. He's making a significant point. He knows what he's doing. It's not just something arbitrary when he says to his boys, "Now I want you to go in here and you will find a place and you just tell them that the Lord needs this donkey. And they'll give it to you." And these big silly disciples, you know, were going through all of this. And John is honest enough to tell us that the disciples didn't get this at all. It was only after Jesus was glorified that they began to put the pieces in the jigsaw puzzle together. And he rides in. And eventually, confronted by the establishment, political, religious, authoritative, Pilate says to him, "Are you the king of the Jews? Are you a king then?" And Jesus said, "Yes, it is as you say." But then that didn't make any sense. Certainly not to the Roman authorities. What kind of king rides on a donkey? What kind of king wears a crown made of thorns? What kind of king wears a borrowed robe? What kind of king falls foul of such cruel and brutal mockery? You see why it's so important to put these various melodic lines together if we're going to sing, as it were, a chorus in understanding of the person and work of Jesus Christ. He is both suffering servant and great high priest and the prophet who ousts our ignorance and the king who comes to reign. Now, with all of that essentially by way of introduction, and I don't want that to discourage you, let me simply make a few observations about the implications of the kingship of Jesus. Thomas Watson, in his Body of Divinity, which I already recommended to you, writes as follows. He says, in subduing, Christ's kingly reign is seen in part in subduing us to himself, in ruling and defending us, and in restraining and conquering all his and our enemies. So that if he comes as a prophet to oust our ignorance, if he comes as a priest to deal with our alienation, then he comes also as a king to subdue every dimension of rebellion, not least of all the rebellious nature of our own reaction to him. So let us think, first of all, about his kingship in terms of salvation. This can be brief because it essentially is a recapitulation of the last couple of evenings. We covered it as best we could. And we have tried to build a picture of Jesus in relationship to this, of Christ as he deals with sin, as he deals with Satan, as he deals with death, and as he deals with our guilt. And Jesus comes, as it were, onto the battlefield in much the same way that David came out of the ranks of Israel, confronting all of the encroachments of evil that were embodied in Goliath. And you remember there was nobody there that was ready to step forward. And eventually David steps forward. He steps forward alone, but he steps forward as a representative. He steps forward on behalf of the people. He vanquishes Goliath. The victory is a victory that is shared. They share in his triumph. And now Jesus is stepping, as it were, into the very epicenter of the battle lines. He steps in, he steps, if you like, off his donkey and into the fray. And now out from the battle lines comes great David's greater son. And he comes now to resist all of the encroachments of evil, everything that is going to be thrown against him in the onslaught of Calvary. And he comes to deal with it as a king. And we ought to be very clear that the cross is the epicenter of Christ's reign. The cross is the epicenter of Christ's reign. It is there that he declares it is finished. It is there that he triumphs over all these things that are ranged against him and against those for whom he dies. And that is why it is so important for us to turn not only to Jesus, but to turn routinely to the cross of Jesus. And it is a reminder to all of us who preach to make sure that we are cross-oriented and cross-centered in our preaching. As surely as we may divert from the record of the triumphal entry, apart from a Sunday or two a year, it is possible for congregations to go through 50 Sundays without ever hearing their minister or their pastor or their vicar bringing them to the very centrality of the cross of Christ and all that it embodies, both for the unbeliever as well as for the Christian. And we need to think in those terms when we think about his kingship. And that's why in the resurrection you have really the Father's Amen in relationship to what Jesus has done. His kingly reign is central to the work of redemption. Secondly, an observation regarding the kingship of Christ in relationship to the cosmos. That might seem a little far-fetched. But you don't learn this at university in secular history. But these are the facts. It is impossible to understand world history without an understanding of biblical history. Because the pivotal event of all of human history is in the cross of Christ. And that is why all of our views of history, all of our views of the world, have to be formed by and framed by the biblical record. And when we unfold the story of Jesus and come to the matter of his kingship, we have to recognize that this has a bearing on the entire cosmos. So that, for example, in Romans chapter 8, Paul talks about the whole creation groaning in travail and waiting for the redemption of the sons of God. As all of the world at the moment rumbles and bumbles on about the events of green things and everything else. And I saw in the Telegraph today that some character here is going to restrict the number of air miles that each of us is able to fly so as to deal with our carbon footprint. What does the kingship of Christ have to say about these things? Well, first of all, it says the earth is not in its present form going to remain as is, because the king is going to transform it. So our concern for it as Christians is a legitimate concern, just as our concern for animals is a legitimate concern. But interestingly, in America, they're now advancing Earth Day. Earth Day. Pretty soon you won't be able to do anything or say anything about Easter Day, but you can do just whatever you please concerning Earth Day. And it is routine on the weather forecast for the person's face to open up with the line, "Well, good evening, and let's see what Mother Nature has for us this evening." That is a routine introduction in America. It is the very threshold of an almost all-consuming pantheism. And against that notion, the scriptures exalt Jesus Christ as Lord and King, sovereign over all of the cosmos. This is my Father's world. This is my Father's world. This belongs to me. I made this. I am the King over this.
0: 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As Alistair mentioned, if we take our eyes off Jesus, we'll quickly lose our way around the Bible. That's true in life as well. 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So to strengthen your relationship with Jesus, we want to recommend a couple of resources. 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Hope you have a great weekend as you worship with your local church. 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
3: And welcome to Scripture on Creation. I'm Scott Kump.
4: And I'm Dr. Ben Scripture.
3: Dr. Scripture, the factor of time is an important issue in any deliberation of creation. Mm-hmm. Today, you want to look at some of the terminology the Bible uses when referring to or describing the passage of time.
4: Yeah, Scott, the obvious issue related to the passage of time and creation is the question of how long are the recorded days of creation in Genesis chapter 1. But what piqued my interest in looking into this topic was something I read in Nehemiah. And Nehemiah was assigning jobs to the Levites as they were reestablishing worship in Jerusalem. And in Nehemiah 12:46, it says, "For in the days of David and Asaph, in ancient times, there were leaders of the singers, songs of praise, and hymns of thanksgiving to God." When I read in ancient times, I wondered what that word translated ancient times was, and how long of a time Nehemiah was referring to. It turns out the Hebrew word is kedem, and it means either ancient or east.
3: Wait, ancient or east? How does the same word have two such different meanings? Wouldn't that be confusing?
4: Well, it could be, but the context in which a word is used is always how we discern a word's meaning. Now, here's a similar example. If I say, "Look at that guy. He must be north of 100 years old." You know what I mean by the word north. It's not the direction on a compass, right?
3: Yeah, I guess so. So kedem can mean east or ancient.
4: And actually, it's even more complicated than that, Scott.
3: Oh, good.
4: When referring to a period of time, kedem is translated several different ways. Here's a partial list. Ancient, old, long ago, before, earliest times, everlasting, and eternal. Now, in Nehemiah, from David's reign around 1000 BC to when Nehemiah was rebuilding Jerusalem around 400 BC was approximately 600 years. So in Nehemiah's estimation, 600 years in the past was ancient times. But in other texts where the word is used, the period of time is a lot longer or a lot shorter. Here's a passage where it refers to a long time. When Moses was blessing the tribes of Israel at the end of his life, he said this in Deuteronomy 33. Let's read verses 13 through 15. "And of Joseph he said, 'Blessed of the Lord be his land, with the choice things of heaven, with the dew, and from the deep lying beneath.
3: And with the choice yield of the sun, and with the choice produce of the months.
4: And with the best things of the ancient mountains, and with the choice things of the everlasting hills.'" Now, first note, this is an example of parallel ideas expressed with different words, a common practice in Hebrew literature, the two descriptions being ancient mountains and everlasting hills. The word ancient translates kedem, and the word everlasting translates a different Hebrew word that also means a long time, or it can even mean forever. However, kedem can also mean forever. Just a few verses later, in Deuteronomy chapter 33, it says this in verse 27, "The eternal God is a dwelling place, and underneath are the everlasting arms." Now, in that verse, kedem refers to God, which I'd say definitely should be understood to mean forever. And then a different Hebrew word is used to describe God's arms as everlasting. Habakkuk 1:12 also uses the word kedem in an eternal sense, saying, Art thou not from everlasting, O Lord my God, my Holy One? Now, there are many more examples we could look at, but one that I think is important to help us understand how the sense can vary is in the words of wisdom personified in Proverbs chapter 8. And Scott, read Proverbs 8:22.
3: The Lord possessed me at the beginning of his way, before his works of old.
4: And in that verse, Kedem refers to God's works of old, meaning his work in creation. And it's very interesting that wisdom says at the beginning, which is the first word of the Hebrew Bible. Reshit means beginning. And the Bible starts with the word bereshit in the beginning. Then the next verse, Proverbs 8:23, conveys the same idea as verse 22, using some different words. From everlasting I was established, from the beginning, from the earliest times of the earth. And Kedem is translated earliest times here in verse 23. So in a passage that is stressing the concept of the relative timing of things, the Word of God reveals that wisdom, which of course was possessed by God, existed before creation. And God uses several different time words to express that fact. And each of those words can have a breadth of meaning. We've seen that Kedem can be translated old or ancient or eternal. But it can also refer to a period as short as being within a person's lifetime. In Job 29, verse 2, Job is lamenting how he feels abandoned by God. And he says, "Oh, that I were as in months gone by, as in the days when God watched over me." Now, the specific word meaning months is in the text. Then it is followed by the word Kedem, which is translated gone by, referring to the months that have passed since he was stricken. So here it's curious that Kedem is relatively a very short period of time, just a matter of months.
3: Maybe the idea is, in Job's mind, it seems like forever since God watched over him?
4: Well, that's a real good thought, Scott. And it gets to the point, which is the actual length of time that these terms describes seems to be rather subjective and is based on the writer's perspective. We cannot expect to find some concrete definition for a period of time as we attempt to understand the meaning of many of the Hebrew words used to describe the passing of time. In the case of Kedem, for example, it can refer to a few months or eternity.
3: Okay, so how do we interpret what the word means? And I think I know the answer.
4: Okay, Scott, I think you do know. So tell me, how do we interpret the meaning of a word?
3: The context it's used in.
4: Context, context, context. Mm-hmm. And that brings me to a question I've had for many years. You know, I found the word forever used in some passages in the Bible where it would seemingly contradict other statements in the Bible. Now, here's a very simple example. Psalm 37:29 says, "The righteous will inherit the land and dwell in it forever." However, the Bible indicates that someday the earth, at least as we know it, will be burnt up and there will be a new heavens and earth. So the land that David, who wrote Psalm 37, is describing is not going to exist forever. Psalm 78:69, speaking about God's choice of the tribe of Judah, it says, "And he built his sanctuary like the heights, like the earth, which he has founded forever." Psalm 104, verse 5 says, "He established the earth upon its foundations, so that it will not totter forever and ever." Referring to God's promise to David, the Lord says in Psalm 89, 36, and 37, "His descendants shall endure forever, and his throne as the sun before me. It shall be established forever like the moon, and the witness in the sky is faithful." But in the eternal plan of God, earth, the sun, the moon do not last forever. 2 Peter 3:10 says, "But the day of the Lord will come like a thief, in which the heavens will pass away with a roar, and the elements will be destroyed with intense heat, and the earth and its works will be burned up."
3: And in Revelation, doesn't it say there's no sun or moon in heaven?
4: Well, let's read it. Scott, read Revelation 21, 22, and 23.
3: "And I saw no temple in it, for the Lord God, the Almighty, and the Lamb are its temple. And the city has no need of the sun or of the moon to shine upon it, for the glory of God has illumined it, and its lamp is the Lamb."
4: So specifically it says there's no need for the sun or moon, but that certainly seems to fit with what it said in 2 Peter about the heavens passing away. So does this mean we've found contradictions in the Bible? I mean, this could be a real problem for the principle of inerrancy. Well, I think not. And it's because of what we noted earlier in our consideration of how the words for the passage of time are used in the Bible. They tend to be used subjectively by the writer and need to be interpreted from the writer's perspective. If the perspective is that of earth only, then the idea of forever is as long as there is an earth. The idea of the faithful witness of the heavenly bodies that God established at creation applies forever, that is, as long as creation remains as God made it the first time. Nothing man or nature can ever do can alter it. From the world's point of view, it will last forever. A good example of the writer's perspective determining his use of words is in Psalm 74. It begins this way, a maskil of Asaph. O God, why hast thou rejected us forever? Why does thine anger smoke against the sheep of thy pasture? But of course, God didn't reject Israel forever. It just seemed that way.
3: That's similar to how Job talked.
4: Yeah, so given our limited level of comprehension of time and eternity, it seems that God uses descriptions of time relative to earth differently than for the eternal state. Now, I want to say this with reservation, but could we say forever on earth is a different concept than forever in heaven? You know, that's at least the way I understand the meanings of these various words the Bible uses, in particular, to describe forever. So how do we know how to discern the meaning of words that have more than one sense? We have to carefully evaluate the context in which they are used by the writer, always remembering they mean what the writer meant as inspired by the Holy Spirit.
3: So, Dr. Scripture, in the beginning of our program, you mentioned that the obvious issue related to the passage of time and creation is the question of how long the recorded days of creation are in Genesis chapter 1. We know that some people, even those who believe in creation, take the words of Genesis 1 and interpret the word day, which is used many times to mean a period of time other than 24 hours.
4: Mm-hmm.
3: Can the context of those words in Genesis help clarify their meaning? Now, I'm sure you've given this a lot of thought, as have many other creationists.
4: Well, yes, I have, Scott. And the first thing we have to acknowledge is that the word day, which is yom in Hebrew, can have different meanings. In fact, it has three different meanings in Genesis chapter 1 and 2. The first occurrence of the word yom is in verse 5. Read it, Scott.
3: And God called the light day, and the darkness he called night. And there was evening, and there was morning, one day.
4: Does the word day in verse 5 mean the same thing both times?
3: I'd say no.
4: Correct. The first use is a reference to the condition of there being light. But the second use is describing a period of time spanning the evening and the morning. In the case of Earth, the occurrence of evening and morning is caused by the rotation of the Earth, which takes 24 hours and is a distinct period of time called one day. Two rotations take 48 hours, and that is 2 days. In Genesis chapter 1, there are 6 descriptions of actions taken by God, marked by the occurrence of an evening and a morning, and then numbered by how many of those 24-hour events have taken place. Verse 8, for example, ends with a second day. Verse 12, a third day, and so forth. By numbering the days and describing what made up that day, an evening and a morning, the context is simple. The passage is referring to earth days, 24-hour periods. Finally, then, in the summary statement describing the 6 days of creation and the seventh day God rested, Genesis 2:4 uses the word yom to describe the whole creation week. Scott, read Genesis 2:4.
3: This is the account of the heavens and the earth when they were created, in the day that the Lord God made earth and heaven.
4: Now, in this use, the word day actually refers to 7 earth days. So we find a third legitimate meaning of the Hebrew word yom. And what I find fascinating is our English word day can have the same 3 meanings. And how do we determine what it means?
3: Context?
4: Context, which is defined even more specifically when the Lord established the way his people were to keep track of earth days. In the 10 Commandments, it says in Exodus 20:9-11, 6 days you shall labor and do all your work, but the seventh day is the Sabbath of the Lord your God. For in 6 days the Lord made the heavens and the earth, the sea and all that is in them, and rested on the seventh day. And that's not what I say. That's what Scripture says.

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2: 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As I flew to Washington one day, I sat beside a man who listened as my bitterness, loosened by alcohol,

0: my Savior, and He gave me peace. 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

0: many people associate Christianity with restriction, with arbitrary do's and don'ts, and with negative commandments.
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2: Sometimes we as God's people go through darkness, and we just don't seem to be able to make sense of anything. Now, we've listened to our preaching. We've learned our little formulas. We've written down our promises. And just about the time we have it all figured out, we are plunged into deep perplexity and despair. What do you do when the lights go out?
1: Welcome to Love Worth Finding. You know, sometimes darkness falls upon even the most devout believer. We experience deep perplexity, even despair, and we may not know why. But as pastor, teacher, and author Adrian Rogers said, sometimes we may not know why in order that we might know who. What can we do when the lights go out? How can we remain faithful to God and honor Him in the midst of darkness? If you have your Bible, turn to Isaiah chapter 50. We'll begin in verse 10, as Adrian Rogers reveals the discipline of darkness.
2: Sometimes we as God's people go through darkness. Sometimes we can't see ahead. Sometimes nothing seems to make sense. Maybe we have a wayward child. Maybe there's been a financial reversal. Maybe there is a broken fellowship. And we just don't seem to be able to make sense of anything. Now, we've listened to our preaching. We've studied our lessons. We've learned our little formulas. We've written down our promises. And just about the time we have it all figured out, we are plunged into deep, deep perplexity and despair. I suppose a question that pastors are asked more than any other question is this: why? Pastor, tell me, why should such a precious little girl die at such an early age? Pastor, tell me why I could not carry this baby to term. Pastor, tell me why my wife has treated me this way and walked away from a perfectly wonderful marriage and her children. Tell me, Pastor, why? Well, after preaching for a long time, I found out that why is not our question. God has the answer to that. How is the important thing to us? How are we going to react? What do we do when the lights go out? When nothing seems to make sense? Well, you know, we feel like we could bear up under almost anything if we just knew why. But when we're suffering and it doesn't make sense, then that's hard. Well, our scripture today is a wonderful, wonderful scripture. And I pray God He'll write it upon your heart. Isaiah chapter 50, beginning in verse 10. Who is among you that feareth the Lord, that obeyeth the voice of His servant? Now, let's just stop right there. And we would say, if somebody's fearing God and obeying God's servants, we would think they would be walking in the light, wouldn't we? We'd say, well, the next step is that they'll be walking in the light. But listen to it. Who is among you that feareth the Lord, that obeyeth the voice of His servant, that walketh in darkness and hath no light? Let him trust in the name of the Lord and stay upon His God. Behold, all ye that kindle a fire, that compass yourselves about with sparks, walk in the light of your fire and in the sparks that ye have kindled. This shall ye have of mine hand, ye shall lie down in sorrow. Now, here's the question. What do you do when the lights go out? What is the discipline of darkness? Well, I want to give you some propositions. Number one, those of greatest devotion may know the deepest darkness. Those of greatest devotion may know the deepest darkness. Now, if you look at verse 10 again, you're going to find out that God is not talking to someone who has wandered far away from home and needs to come home, as we've just heard. We're talking about someone who fears the Lord. That doesn't mean he cringes at the idea of God. Fear is love on its knees. It is a reverential awe for Almighty God. A person who has great respect and reverence for God, and who obeys the voice of God's servant when the word of God is preached. He says, "Yes, Lord, I will obey you." And yet, he seems to walk in darkness. Now, there's no fine print in the contract. And I want to tell you, if you're considering becoming a Christian, it is not all sweetness and light. Sometimes I think we overpromise in order to somehow get people to come to the Lord Jesus Christ. There is a distorted idea that if you become a Christian, it will be all joy and all light and all sweetness and just roses all through life. There'll be no sickness, there'll be no sorrow. We're just going to go through life in an ever-ascending scale of health and success, and then we're going to die at a serene old age and then have a glorious exit and go to heaven. Be nice if it happens that way, but folks, it generally does not. It generally does not. There's no need to deny it. There are thousands of saints that fear God and obey God who are walking in darkness. Now, as we study the Bible, we're going to find out that was true of the Bible saints. For example, Job. The Bible says Job was an upright, a perfect man. He feared God, and yet Job was in darkness. Put in your margin Job 19, verse 8. Job said, "He hath fenced up my way that I cannot pass." Modern English, he's headed me off at the pass. "And he hath set darkness in my paths." Who has done that? God has done that. God set darkness in the path of good old Job. And Job said, "Lord, I just don't understand this." I was reading about Habakkuk, the prophet. Habakkuk went to God, wanted to get some answers, things that he could understand. Habakkuk chapter 1 and verse 2, he says, "O Lord, how long shall I cry, and thou wilt not hear? Even cry out unto thee of violence, but thou wilt not save." Habakkuk says, "God, I have stained heaven with my prayers. Where are you, God?" God, it doesn't make sense. I read in the Bible about John the Baptist. Was John the Baptist a great man? You better believe it. Jesus said there was not a greater born of woman than John the Baptist. And yet John the Baptist got down in a dungeon, and he's in darkness, and he can't understand. He got so perplexed, he even sent messengers to ask of Jesus, "Are you really the Messiah? Are you really? Or should we look for somebody else?" Now, that's not a bad man who was saying that. That was a good man, a man who was deeply perplexed. I read about the Apostle Paul. Not a greater Christian ever lived than the Apostle Paul. The Apostle Paul said in 2 Corinthians chapter 4, verse 8, "We are perplexed." You say, "Oh, Paul, come on, man, you must be backslidden." No, he wasn't backslidden. He wasn't backslidden at all. He said, "We're perplexed and troubled on every side, yet not distressed. We're perplexed, but not in despair." Paul knew that darkness need not put him in despair. I'll tell you something else. If you read outside the Bible, just read the biographies, the history of the great saints, there's not a one of them, or hardly a one of them, that does not speak sometime of what we call the dark night of the soul, when they have gone through darkness and despair. Now, we're talking about a man who fears the Lord, who obeys God. If you're in darkness right now, if you're plunged into darkness, if things don't make sense to you, that does not mean that you have sinned or you're out of the will of God. Remember our proposition that those of greatest devotion may know the deepest darkness. Now, let me give you another proposition. Number two, the faith that is born in the light is often developed in the dark. May I ask you a question? When have you grown the most spiritually? When it was all sunlight and roses? Or when there was darkness and difficulty and despair and heartache and tears? Are not those the times in the darkness that you've grown the most? Faith, like film, is developed in the darkness. Let me give you the names of three men named John and see what happened to these men when they were in darkness. For example, one is John Milton. who was blind. John Milton, in the darkness of his blindness, wrote one of the greatest books ever written, Paradise Lost. Another was John Bunyan, who was put in Bedford Prison and suffered there and languished there in darkness and despair in many ways. But John Bunyan, in this time of darkness, wrote Pilgrim's Progress. Again, a book that has blessed the world. Another man named John was on the island of Patmos, exiled on the island of Patmos for the testimony of Jesus Christ. That John there wrote the book of the Revelation. I'm telling you, folks, there's faith that is developed in the darkness. Now, God wants to develop your faith. A wise man said, never doubt in the dark what you've learned in the light. Your faith, born in the light, grows in the dark. By the way, the test of your character is what you do in the dark. Now, how does God develop our faith in darkness? Well, look again at verse 10, and it tells you to do two things if you're in darkness. Look right now at verse 10. Who is among you that feareth the Lord, that obeyeth the voice of his servant, that walketh in darkness and hath no light? And here's what he tells you to do. Let him trust in the name of the Lord and stay upon his God. Let him trust in the name of the Lord and stay upon his God. Number one, look to the Lord. Trust in the Lord. Warren Wiersbe said, we live by promises, not by explanations. That is tremendous wisdom. We live by promises, not by explanations. Don't demand that God explain something to you. Just stay on his word. Just because it doesn't make sense to you doesn't mean it doesn't make sense. Just because it doesn't make sense to you now does not mean it will not make sense to you later on. Another great man of yesteryear, Thomas Watson, said, where reason cannot wade, faith must swim. Just trust God. Just keep on trusting. Just keep on obeying God. Now, if you're praying and darkness comes, don't stop praying. Just keep on praying, even when you don't feel like praying. As I've said, don't bring to God the brass of your emotions. Come even in the darkness with both hands filled with the incense of his worth and just keep on praying. If you've been witnessing and darkness comes and nothing seems to make sense to you, don't stop witnessing. Just keep on witnessing. If you've been giving, you've been a tither, and now everything goes upside down and you lose your job and everything seems to be wiped out, don't stop tithing. Just keep on tithing. If you are a wife and you've been trying to win your unsaved husband to Jesus and he seems to get meaner and meaner and more difficulty comes, just keep on loving him. Just keep on submitting. If you've been praising God and then everything seems to go wrong, don't stop praising. Just keep on praising. When you don't understand and when you don't feel like it, lift your hands by faith and praise him. Trust him. Trust him. Look to the Lord and then lean on the Lord. Look again in this verse. It says, let him stay upon his God. Now that word stay is the word that is used, it's the root of the word that is used in the 23rd Psalm when it says, thy rod and thy staff, they comfort me. A staff was something the shepherd would stay upon, that he would lean upon. Stay upon God. When you're in the dark, you don't need an explanation, you need God. Stay upon God. Lean upon God. Listen to me. It is better to be in a dark valley leaning on God than on a sunlit peak without him. Just stay upon your God. As a matter of fact, sometimes we may not know why in order that we might know who. Sometimes God removes all the answers to give us himself. There's a great gospel song. You know it, when answers are not enough, there's Jesus. For example, David in Psalm 23 was talking about his theology when he says, the Lord is my shepherd, I shall not want. He's talking about God. But then when he gets in the dark valley, he says, yea, though I walk through the valley of the shadow of death, I will fear no evil, for thou art with me. He's not talking about God now, he's talking to God. I mean, he's having a relationship with God that he could not have had in the light. Just stay upon God. Standing somewhere in the shadows, you're going to find Jesus. This is what God's taught in the book of Job. Job said, God, you've headed me off at the pass. You've sent darkness into my path. God, you owe me some answers. Job says, I wish I could see you and talk with you. It's almost like, God, I'd like to bring you into court. Where are you, God? God, you owe me some answers. The book of Job ends with Job never ever understanding. You understand what happened to Job because you read the book of Job. But Job didn't have the book of Job when Job was going through all that darkness. But at the end, he says, though he slay me, yet will I trust him. And Job discovered what I want you to discover, that a relationship is more important than a reason. When you don't have the reason, you just have God. You're walking in darkness. Let him trust in the name of the Lord, and let him lean upon his God. Now, you say, Adrian, I'm not in darkness. Well, just hold on. Just wait a while. This is some good medicine to keep on the shelf. And there will come a time when you will find out that not only is God necessary, you'll find out that God is enough. That God is enough. Now here's a third proposition. Some things are seen in the dark that cannot be seen in the light. You're going to understand some things in the darkness that you would never have understood in the light. Now you're in verses 10 and 11. Just back up to verses 3 and 4 and notice what he says here. God says, I clothe the heavens with blackness. See, it's God who sends the darkness. I clothe the heavens with blackness and make sackcloth their covering. Sackcloth is just dark cloth. God says, I've just pulled a veil over the sun. The Lord hath given me the tongue of the learned, that I should know how to speak a word in season to him that is weary. He waketh morning by morning. He waketh mine ear to hear as the learned. Well, what does all of that mean? You're going to wake up and you're going to realize that in the darkness you were learning some things. There are some treasures of darkness. Now when the Bible uses darkness, sometimes the Bible uses darkness as a symbol of evil. But sometimes the Bible uses darkness as a symbol of perplexity and the treasures in darkness. If you were to go backward to Isaiah chapter 45 and verse 3, you would find out that God is speaking to a Persian king named Cyrus. And God said to Cyrus, I will give thee the treasures of darkness. Think of that. The treasures of darkness. There are some things that are seen in the dark. Treasures that cannot be seen in the light. For example, have you ever heard anybody say the stars are out tonight? Friend, they're out in the daytime. The stars do not go away in the daytime. You just don't see them in the daytime. The only time you can see the stars is at night. And the stars are there to praise the Lord. But you would never have a star to praise God if it weren't for darkness. Those stars that are there like a chandelier on the velvet blackness of night. Those stars are there and you could not see the stars were it not for the darkness. Now, in the light, we see that which is near. But in the dark, we see that which is far away. In the light, we may see more clearly. But in the night, we see further. There's just certain things that you see in the darkness that you can't see in the daytime. You may think your brightest thoughts in the daytime, but you will think your deepest thoughts in the nighttime. In the times of darkness, there are going to be certain treasures of darkness. There are things that are seen in the dark that you will never see in the light. Let me give you another proposition now. If these things are true, then it is better for you to be leaning on God in the darkness than standing alone in your man-made light. It is better for you to be leaning on God in the darkness than standing alone in man-made light. Now look in verse 11. Behold, all ye that kindle a fire, that compass yourselves about with sparks, walk in the light of your fire, underscore this, of your fire, and in the sparks that ye have kindled. This shall ye have of mine hand, ye shall lie down in sorrow. Now, one of the great dangers of darkness is that you may be tempted to light your own fire. Now, remember that if this darkness comes to you and you are fearing God and obeying God, and then the darkness comes, that means that darkness has been ordained of God. Remember what verse 3 says of this chapter? God says, I clothe the heavens with blackness. That is, the darkness is ordained of God. Now, don't ever get the idea that darkness can chase away light. If you're in a lighted room, you can't open the door and let in the dark. No, no. The light always chases away the dark. The dark can never chase away the light. The only way, therefore, that darkness can come is what? For light to be removed. So if the light has been removed, that means that God in His sovereignty has allowed you to be in the darkness. That God has a reason for you to be in the darkness. It is God who has clothed the heavens with sackcloth. It is God who's done that. Now, if God has done that, don't you be so foolish as to light your own fire. When you light your own fire, you're going to get into difficulty because you're going to try to undo what God has done. Now, the sad thing about the man-made fire is it is deceptive. If you walk in the light of the fire, the sparks that you've kindled, you're not going to have a sure guide. It's kind of like taking your flashlight and going out at midnight and looking at a sundial to see what time it is. You see, God says if you do this when you're in darkness, if you light your own fire, this will you have of mine hand, God says, you're going to lie down in sorrow. You're asking for it. You're going to have great difficulty when you, in a time of God-ordained darkness, light your own fire.
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1: 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Well, thank you for spreading the word about Love Worth Finding, because here at the ministry, it's our joy to continue sharing trusted biblical teaching along with meaningful new resources to strengthen your walk with Christ. 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
2: As a child during America's roaring 20s, I never saw the prosperity that made that period so famous. I grew up in a coal mining town in Virginia, but later moved to Newcastle, Indiana. I found myself a job and married my wife, Essie. Later, I began working at a bar where I could make more money, but I had no idea that my monetary success would lead to my demise. In time, I lost control over our money because I drank and gambled it all away. God was trying to get my attention. I became very ill, went to the doctor, and was diagnosed with tuberculosis and given only 2 more weeks to live. Thoughts of God and my eternal destiny filled my mind. As I lay in the sanitarium, I opened a Bible to Psalm 103 and found that God would heal me. I wept and asked Him to heal me. Within 6 months, I was given a clean bill of health, but I quickly forgot about God. I began to work at a friend's restaurant and returned to drinking and gambling. I was caught stealing money from the restaurant and was fired. I deserted my family and hitchhiked to Las Vegas. I found work there and persuaded my family to come and live with me. However, my lifestyle resulted in being fired again. I went to California and ended up at a rescue mission. I heard the gospel daily and realized my need for God. I turned to Him for salvation and He gave me a new life. Now my family and I are serving the Lord together. I'm Earl Ray. If the Son therefore shall make you free, ye shall be free indeed.
1: If you would like to be free from the weight of sin by receiving Jesus Christ as Lord and Savior, or maybe you have questions about it, call 1-888-NEED-HIM right now. 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

0: Every once in a while, God flexes his muscles to remind us of his strength.
1: That's musician Aaron Schust. He's seen God's strength at work in the lives of his two sons, both who struggled with serious medical conditions. Aaron says God is always faithful, even if he doesn't always deliver the answer we were hoping for.
0: But when the world around us starts to shake, we reach out and we hold on to his promises. The fact that Jesus Christ is the same yesterday, today, and forever is good news because of his character, because we believe that he is good.
1: Yes, God is good, even when it doesn't feel like it. Billy Graham certainly agreed with that statement.
2: The Christian must walk by faith every moment. If we look at life from the human point of view, it will seem a great mystery to us. Trust and believe that that which has happened is for your own good.
1: Learn more about having faith in hard times at findpeacewithgod.net from the Billy Graham Evangelistic Association.

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1: I was fifth in a family of seven from Georgia, where we grew up on Bible stories and church. At age seven, I attended a revival service, and I knew my heart was filled with sin, but no one at that service actually told me how to have my sins forgiven. So I set out to live a life good enough for God. I knew God was protecting me. I survived after accidentally shooting myself with a rifle. Later, I nearly drove a car filled with my friends off a bridge. And then I survived World War II, serving as an officer in charge of the anti-aircraft guns aboard a heavy cruiser during 16 major battles. The whole time I figured that if I was 90% good enough, God had overlooked the rest. But my son died when I let him do something stupid. Working through the grief, I started reading the Bible again. And that's when I learned that 90% wasn't good enough. I had to be 100% perfect. I knew I couldn't do that. And then my mother reminded me that the Bible

0: Says there is none righteous. As I kept reading the Bible, I realized that I needed to let Jesus take the punishment for all my sins, ask Him to forgive me. And that night at the end of myself, I asked Jesus to take over. He did and gave me His righteousness. Only that is 100% good enough for God. I'm George Eggar, and if the Son therefore shall make you free, ye shall be free indeed.
1: If you would like to be free from the weight of sin by receiving Jesus Christ as Lord and Savior, call 1-888-NEED-HIM right now. Free Indeed is a production of Pacific Garden Mission, 1458 South Canal Street, Chicago, Illinois, 60607. 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
2: Let your glory fill this place tonight. You inhabit the praises of your people, so here we are tonight. We love you. We worship you. We honor you, God. You alone are worthy. You alone are worthy, God.

0: though the fig tree may not blossom, nor fruit be on the vines, though the labor of the olive may fail, and the fields yield no food, though the flock be cut off from the fold, and there be no herd in the stalls, yet I will rejoice in the Lord. And I will joy in the God of my salvation. Lord, we determine tonight, with all that's in us, that we are going to bless your name. In spite of every circumstance we are facing, we choose to honor you. We choose to bless you.
1: There's no denying that watching a church service while you're sitting on the couch, in your sweats, with a cup of coffee, is pretty nice. As comfortable as that can be, though, it's just not the same as attending church in person with other followers of Jesus Christ.
2: The Christian fellowship is not optional, it's essential. It's commanded.
1: Billy Graham.
2: We are not to forsake the assembling of ourselves together. The Bible teaches that the church is like a vine with its many branches, members of the body of Christ, all knit together. The church is to worship together. God has commanded it, and I want to tell you, you cannot live a victorious Christian life and have the peace and the joy in your heart without faithfulness in the church.
1: Want to know more about the importance of worshiping with others in person? 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